Welcome aboard, my friends. You are tuned to Modern Jet Set. Thank you for flying the fancy skies. My name is Iris Berkeley. I am your pilot and your flight attendant for flight number 313 of the soundtrack to your utterly fabulous secret agent, oh, so funky life. And why don't we take those clocks back to about 1976 in Accra, except it's 2026 in L.A. with Adrian Young. We heard Shakedown from his new record, Afro Disco Makossa. And in the background right now, the Surefire Soul Ensemble from 2022's Step Down. It's a song called Gandhi's. So if you need more of this, you are in luck. We got a whole hour of this up ahead. And if you need to page any of our in-flight crew, just hit that button above your head with a picture of a cocktail shaker on it, and someone will be over to help you out shortly. You can also email the flight deck if you'd like anytime at all, day or night, 24/7, 365 at mail@modernjetset.com. Plenty of new releases, a couple of old favorites, and some unexpected twists and turns on this flight. So hold on tight. It's Modern Jet Set.

Thank you for flying with Modern Jet Set. I am Iris Berkeley. We are almost a third of the way into this hour-long flight. We started off that last set with something old but also new from Kelly Finnegan. He's releasing an anthology called B-Sides, Singles, and Forgotten Gems on Coal Mine, and that was one of those. We heard Trouble. After that, Trevor Dandy, Canadian-Jamaican gospel funk player from the 70s, getting a mini revival courtesy of Mr. Bongo on their Record Club Volume 8 from 2026. We heard Is There Any Love? Aloea, after that, with Red Clay Love from her debut full-length from 2026 called Zero. And in the background right now, Norwegian trio Orion's Belt from their third record, Women, we are hearing Night Sky. If you look out the left side, you look out the right side, it's nothing but stars. But if you need anything at all, it's mail at modernjetset.com. And we're just going to keep flying through this.

A fantastic new collab from Helado Tropical to see us to the first half of today's Modern Jet Set flight. That was the pairing we didn't expect and we're so grateful for. Helado Negro teaming up with Reina Tropical. The song we heard was Un Calor. Before that, Panda Bear and Sonic Boom on their second pairing. Big Beach Boys inspirations there. The record is called A Question of When. We heard Revive Him. And started off that set with some quirky French pop rock from Canary from 2026's Porte Disparus. We heard Nucel Numoi. So like I said, we're halfway through today's flight, but do not fear. There is so much queued up for you in that second half. I think you're going to like it. So stay right where you're at. And as always, thank you ever so much for flying the fancy skies.

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It's Modern Jet Set. Thank you for joining us on this little hour-long sky party. And we kicked it retro style in that last set. First up was Doryo, 2026 spy thriller concept album by the Austin-based indie pop duo called Agent Friday and the Perfect Angel from 2026. We heard My Own Personal Racer. And that was super evocative of a deep cut from Arling and Cameron from 1997 from their record All In on Emperor Norton called Ein Abend in Wien. So we heard that. And then the Go Team after that, some retro rockers from Brighton, UK with a vintage track called Feel Good by Numbers. We've got Gitkin in the background with Hightail from 2026's Where the South Winds Wail. He describes this one as international twang noir. And that brings us up to date. But if you find yourself in need of some more Jet Set Lovin' during the rest of your week, you are in luck. You can find an instant replay of this most recent flight over on modernjetset.com, plus archives and other goodies for your frequent flyers. If you just want to say hi, you can do that anytime at all at mail@modernjetset.com. A few more surprises from south of the border to see us to our final destination. Buckle on up, and thanks for flyin'.

0: And my friends, this is our final descent here on Modern Jet Set, accompanied by Third Army with a 1981 track called Step One. Before that, Abraxas with Sunrise State of Mind from 2022's Monte Carlo. Something from Charlie Chimmy off Disco Chimmy called Manin de lo Mio. And the Animeros to start off that set with La Camito, a 2026 single from the Austin Combo. I'm Iris Berkeley. I want to sincerely thank you for joining me on today's Flight of Fancy. If you heard anything you loved, give me a shout over at modernjetset.com where you can get all these archives. But until we meet again, stay safe, stay sane, stay sassy, and most importantly, stay sexy, my friends.
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2: The Public News Service Daily Newscast, September the 1st, 2026. I'm Mike Clifford. It was a 5-4 ruling by the nation's highest court in favor of allowing President Donald Trump's grand ballroom project to proceed. Chief Justice John Roberts joined in a dissent by the court's three liberal justices and wrote that the construction was likely unlawful. The New York Times notes the court said the preservationist who challenged the construction of the planned 90,000-square-foot ballroom did not have legal grounds, known as standing, to bring their lawsuit because they were not directly harmed by the project, estimated to cost $400 million. The majority emphasized that its order was not addressing the legality of the project and instead the question of who could sue to try to block it. Meantime, the lights are finally back on in northwest Indiana. But for some families, last month's massive electrical outage is still taking a toll. Our Joey Lurie has more in this Free Press Indiana collaboration.
3: One Porter County resident spent 10 days without power after a tree damaged the roof of her home. Gloria Davis says the heat warped floors and damaged drywall.
4: Like, it doesn't even feel like home anymore because we just kind of feel like it's still chaos. Things are still chaotic and I'm tired.
3: Davis also lost about $1,000 in food, and she paid another $1,000 for electrical repairs. FEMA is offering individual assistance in Lake, Porter, LaPorte, and Pulaski counties. The aid can help cover food, temporary housing, essential items, and some home repairs. This story was produced with original reporting from Carson Gerber for FPI News.
2: NIPSCO says the latest requested rate increases are routine adjustments, not formal rate hikes. And New Mexico's median household income is far below the national average, making federal cuts to Medicaid and skyrocketing insurance costs a double whammy.
5: The One Big Beautiful Bill Act, or H.R. 1, passed by congressional Republicans in 2025, will cut nearly $1 trillion from Medicaid and the Affordable Care Act over the next decade. New Mexico lawmakers acted quickly, becoming the only state to backfill expiring federal enhanced tax credits with $40 million in state funds. Emily Wilda with New Mexico Voices for Children says that drove a 15% increase in marketplace enrollment, while national numbers dropped.
6: New Mexico's had a lot of practice in planning ahead, and the question now is just how do we keep figuring out what the trade-offs look like when some of these federal changes are really significant to our budget and the way the state pays for things our families and kids need.
5: I'm Roz Brown.
2: The updates will include new out-of-pocket costs for certain Medicaid enrollees. Meantime, Protect Our Care says 19 hospitals, clinics, and nursing homes in New Mexico have been forced to shut down, cut services, or at risk of doing so. This is Public News Service.
7: Good morning. This is the KNVC Capital Region News for September 1st. I'm Doug Guidi. Today's weather will be sunny, but much cooler with a high of 76 and an overnight low of 45. Well, a red flag warning has returned to the Carson City area as extremely gusty winds mixed with low humidity have increased the chances of potential fires. The red flag warning will begin at 11 a.m. this morning and continue until 11 p.m. and includes Carson City, Douglas, Story, Southern Washoe, and Western Lyon County. Extra precautions are being taken due to the extremely dry conditions and in response to the devastating Hawk Fire in Washoe County. The National Weather Service is advising people to avoid outdoor activity that could cause sparks near dry vegetation. This includes yard work, campfire, or recreational shooting. The winds also make boating activity more risky, and county agencies are recommending boaters postpone activity on the lakes. And Carson City residents who are worried about crime in and around their community can now make it easier to find out where the criminals have been. The Carson City Sheriff's Office has announced the launching of a new community crime portal called Citizen Connect, which allows residents to get access to crime and public safety information. The interactive platform allows users to view data geographically and also allows residents to set up email alerts about possible criminal activity. The new portal reflects the Sheriff's Office's commitment to provide technology and community engagements to help make Carson City safer. Access to the portal can be found through the Sheriff's Office website by typing in crime in our area. And the issue of financing the new proposed City Hall in Carson City will continue on Thursday as Carson City supervisors will consider authorizing the lease purchase agreement with Adams CC. The new proposed City Hall would be built on the southeast lot by the Carson Nugget. The board will also consider a proposal to build and operate a parking garage. The parking garage would be a four-story structure with 396 parking spaces. The new structures will not come cheap, with a price tag estimated at $17 million. And volunteers and art vendors are needed for one of Carson City's biggest events. With Nevada Day coming up on October 31st, organizers are currently looking for more volunteers and local artists who want to help. This year's Nevada Day theme is Pumpkins, Pioneers, and Tall Tales. There's still a limited number of parade entry spots, and applications for volunteering can be found at nevadaday.com. And the 11th Annual Cornhole for a Cause tournament will be taking place on Friday, September 11th. Here in Carson City, some of the area's most proficient cornhole players will meet and compete for raffle and cash prizes. Proceeds from the tournament will go to the Sierra Nevada Realtors Foundation, and which provides scholarships to graduating high school seniors. And speaking of fans, Friday Night Lights action is back here at KNVC. We will be broadcasting live Carson High football, where the Senators will take on the Douglas Tigers Friday, September 11th, with kickoff starting at 7 p.m. Senators football was made possible by the fine establishments who helped KNVC. Well, this has been your morning KNVC Capital Regional News for September 1st. I'm Doug Weedy. Listen tomorrow for our own news hound, Lori LeClaire. Have an awesome day. 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

Hey, y'all, welcome back to some more Americana Crossing on KNVC 95.1. I'm your host, Randy Paul, here in Studio X. You can also stream us on knvc.org, whichever one works for you. This is one of my favorite things to do today is to do a two for Tuesday, play two songs by different artists, at least for this first hour. We're going to have songs by Delbert McClinton, followed by Hot Rise. And Hot Rise was a bluegrass band that Tim O'Brien used to be in.

Welcome back to a Two for Tuesday on Americana Crossing. Next up, I have two songs by Townes Van Zandt, followed by Todd Snyder.

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It's later than you think. 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

0: something.
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2: 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You're listening to a Two for Tuesday special. Next up, we'll have the birds, followed by the iguanas.

Oh, yeah, that was the Iguanas, You Make It Hard. We're going to finish off this hour with three songs by Tony Rice. Three, not two, just because I can. Hope you enjoy.

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1: 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While this anniversary brings us together, the remembrance reaches beyond a single day or event, honoring lives lost to tragedy, conflict, sacrifice, those who served, and all those we carry in our hearts. 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We come together as a community to remember, reflect, and find hope through music. 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
3: 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I wanted to do a little set here, some special tunes of more local bands and some of my friends. The next song is called Little Bird. It was written by Nevin Kane, a friend of mine here in town. He used to play in a band called Edge of Town at UC Santa Barbara, and they were kind of famous over there for a while. Anyway, that's the first song. Second song is by Acoustic Solution, Call Me Tuesdays. They still perform in the area. Playa Papaya, Real Good Night. They used to play here back in the 90s, and the Lost World String Band. No Good Reason. They're an old-time band that was back out in the Ohio area. My friend Mary played on them. So I hope you enjoy.

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My next set's gonna start off with John Hartford and Tall Buildings. 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

0: 95.1 KNBC appreciates the support of the Tap Shack. 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
2: 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This is Americana Crossing. My next set will start off with Levon Helm. He's got him a good woman.

That was Dan Hicks and his Hot Licks, Canned Music. I first heard that band back in the 80s. A friend introduced me to them, and I just love their unique style. Springsteen did an album back about 20 years ago called We Shall Overcome. It's a collection of Pete Seeger songs. This is one of those off of that. Oh, Mary, Don't You Weep.

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1: 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Don't forget that part. 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So good luck with that, and check out some past shows. This next set's going to start off with a song by the band Rag Mama Rag.

Oh, we just heard some Little Feat. Two Trains. You gotta love those guys. Haven't played too much Linda Ronstadt, so here's one of her old ones, Silver Threads and Golden Needles.

I learned how to dip Copenhagen snuff back when I was into rodeo. I used to be into rodeo, believe it or not. I had a rodeo career that lasted 15 seconds. That's 5 bulls times 3 seconds apiece. But it was a fun career. I don't know how many people have ever been on the back of a bull before, but it's kind of like getting in your car and driving down the freeway at 70 miles an hour and then just chunking the steering wheel out the window. So after that was over, I just stuck with the Copenhagen part of being a cowboy, and I've been using it. I've been using it now for 15 years, and I never had any trouble with worms or long relationships. Okay. Here we go.

She laid a big one on me, surprised me with her tongue. 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Copenhagen, what a water flavor. Copenhagen.

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2: Welcome back to Americana Crossing on KNVC. I want to play some old-time kind of music. Jim Queskin, he had a jug band back in, I guess, the 60s, 70s. This is called The Days of 49.

you know I knew I'd do anything in the world for you to have loving from a baby's eyes. Oh, loving from a baby's eyes. 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

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Love you, baby, now you know I'd do anything in the world for you to have loving from a baby's eyes.

That was City Folk playing Tonight the Angels. We're going to finish off this set an hour with starting off with Leon Russell, a song for you. I'll see you next week, I hope. Until then, take care, and I'll see you down the road.

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2: 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You know, if you think of that piece, I wonder as I wander. Well, it's time for the Donna Wandering Edition of Donna del Mundo, Global Music by Women, the Musical Women of the World, hosted by me, DJ Madam B. And I present this Donna Wandering Edition with Roaming and Drifting in Whereabouts in Sound and Theme in Music, led by women worldwide in our weekly showcase of global music by women. And this is a Merging Arts production with more info at mergingarts.org. And we start off with Adriana Calcagnotto off of Aonche, or Wandering. And she's a Brazilian singer-songwriter. And in the release notes, you know, it mentions wandering between an array of different styles and topics. And the music in itself is wandering. Love and loss, mourning, self-reflection, and more. And that's released on the Modern Recordings label. As we're wandering along in the Donna Wandering Edition of Donna del Mundo, Global Music by Women, the Musical Women of the World. Enjoy!

Well, we are back. Hope you're not lost. You found your way in the Donne Wandering edition of Donne del Mundo. Global music by women, the musical women of the world. I'm your host, DJ Manabi, and in this edition, we're roaming and drifting and whereabouts in sound and theme and music, led by women worldwide in our weekly showcase of global music by women. And we'd been hearing music from Adriana Calcagnotto off of her release, Eonche, or Wandering, and then moved to hearing music from a Faroese electro-folk artist, Ivor, from her album, Sile, that was released back in 2020. And her musical output has spanned a wide range of genres, essentially wandering in its own mix of sounds with Faroese roots and expansions. And then now we've been hearing music from Rupa Panesar, from Atma, or the soul. And the soul is always wandering, I believe. And she's an acclaimed Indian classical sitarist based in the UK. It's a nice, you know, musical meeting ground, a fabulous musical meeting ground of both Western and traditional Indian instruments, and led by her sitar playing. That's on the Asian Arts Agency label. We had heard Atma, the soul, the title track, and then have transitioned into this piece, Farewell My Love. Coming up, we will hear some Bashkir folk music as well on the Donne Wandering edition of Donne del Mundo. Global music by women, the musical women of the world. Again, I'm DJ Madam B, your host, and it's a Merging Arts production with more info at mergingarts.org.

Welcome back. I'm your host, DJ Madam B, on the program Done del Mundo, with this theme being Done Wandering, with a roaming and drifting and whereabouts in sound and theme in music led by women worldwide, again as part of our weekly showcase of global music by women. And in this past set, we transitioned from Indian classical sitarist based in the UK, Rupa Panesar, music from her Atma, the Soul, to Russia with Bashkir folk music, and in the Bashkir language, the group Hazina from their album Naza means treasure. I think of that, a wandering in the treasure of the world in this beautiful sound from their pieces. That's released on the Yummy Music label. And then we've transitioned to music from Canaris Quintet, and they're based out of Glasgow, Scotland. Five women together bringing uplifting, powerful music created on three fiddles, mandolin, and guitar from the release This Too, and That Is Self-Released. That's what we've been listening to. And then we'll close out with music from Tanshu Geiras from their album Diluvio, or Deluge, on the Kala Verita Records label. They're a Galician folk trio, and they bring roots and traditional music closer to new urban rhythms, connecting with, you know, all kinds of audiences. They had actually almost had made it a few years back in the Eurovision Song Contest to really get beyond and to mixing things up there. But even though they didn't make it, that helped get a different audience to explore their sound. And they continue to make fabulous music, so that's what we close out with. So thanks to everyone thus far for listening to the Done Wandering edition of Done del Mundo. As I mentioned, we've been roaming and drifting and whereabouts in sound and theme in music led by women worldwide in our weekly showcase of global music by women. I've been your host, DJ Madam B, and this has been Emerging Arts Production with more info at emergingarts.org. Thanks to all the talented women around the world that we highlight on this program each week, and to you for listening and supporting their music.

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4: Are we married to potential?

The mysterious putty waters with Fading You, Don't Let Go, today on the mainstream. Nyawo Skanagogwego, Brett Mabini Gyaso, Nonko here in the mainstream studio, Gyaon Jates, Neho Ne Ohio Gyaso. I'm on the Ohio territory, the Allegheny territory of the Seneca Nation, and it's an honor to be with you on this fine day. As always, you're welcome to stick around for the entire hour of listening, but there are digital ways to take all these great songs with you wherever you go. And I really do consider it a huge honor to be able to introduce great new music to people. And that's why we're going to get two new songs into the rotation, which I typically do at least 2 hours out of every workday. That's right, if you haven't put that together yet, well, there you go. That's part of the secret sauce, I guess, as well. I love getting new tracks for you to enjoy into the rotation, one of which this hour is coming from Cautious Clay, and this one is from Tommy Lafroy. And this track, Thief, has been described as one of the emotional centerpieces of their October 23rd debut album, The Precariat. Turn it up with Thief, let me know what you think about it, and enjoy this set of listening. I'll join you again after Tyena Asili on the mainstream.

but you took things from me.

What's up, people? This is Lisa Ramey, and you're listening to Native Voice One, Native American Radio Network.

Taina Sili y la Banda Rebeldes, Burning, from the War Cry album on the mainstream. Before that, we heard one of the standouts of all time from the NPR Tiny Desk series. That's the Philharmonic's What's It All Mean from Chironic that we also heard in that set, sandwiched right between Taina Sili and the newest track from Tommy Lafroy. That was Thief that we got into the rotation, the first of two for this hour's listening. Hey, before getting back into the tunes, a quick and friendly reminder that if you're a professional singer-songwriter, I always have a standing invitation for you to send your tracks in for consideration in the rotation. And it is helpful to keep in mind, as you're probably well aware, there's a wide assortment of songs that can be enjoyed here on the show, and that's an intentional decision to accommodate the many flavors of music being put out by the hardworking and underrepresented indigenous artists of Turtle Island. But those new songs obviously aren't just limited to native musicians. And in fact, you know, one time years ago when I started in radio, I guess some of my non-indigenous friends got a little upset with me and they thought, oh, he just, you know, does the Indian radio thing now or whatever the case is. But really, ultimately, my goal has always been to see an integration of great music from whatever walk of life. And you got to admit that presence has been missing for so long. So, again, welcome to the mainstream. Before this hour's up, Jordan Rakai. We'll also hear from Thea May, a new one to get into the rotation from Cautious Clay, and right now it's Addy Oasis, the talented French-Caribbean singer, bassist, songwriter, and producer who's now based in Brooklyn. Turn it up with her unique signature soul, funk, and R&B with Multiply.

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You can catch The Mainstream every Monday through Friday from 10 a.m. to 1 p.m. Eastern Time, right before Native America Calling, with your host, Sean Spruce. There's also Our Living Lands, National Native News, Blues After Hours, a show that I had the great fortune of helping to launch over a year ago now with your host, Bob Brown. I was handling some of the editing duties on that show. So again, there are a lot of really great reasons to go check things out at NV1.org. Before this block is through, Whitney Tai and Thea May. But right now, it's a singer who got her start, or at least broke out, with her acting role as Sadie in the 2007. Is that really that old? The Across the Universe Beatles-ish movie, the Beatles-inspired film, rather. You might remember her as Sadie. Since at least 2022, her most recent project, Borrowed Time, has kind of defined her latest era as she digs into the Southern rock roots and storytelling that is inspired by global events. And right now, without further ado, from that album, It Saved Me, here on your new favorite show. Have some fun and sing along, or just give a good listen at the very least, on The Mainstream.

Whitney Tye from her newest album, American Wasteland. It's Glow here on the Mainstream. We also heard Thea May's Last Life from her newest album, Living With It. And again, helping us to get into that block was musician and actress Dana Fuchs, who you might remember played Sadie in the 2007 blockbuster hit Across the Universe. That was her Save Me from Borrowed Time, getting us into the set in half. Come back sooner than later, will you? And as always, tell your friends and family, I love the way that the word continues to spread, and I love all the new visitors. I adore it when you reach out to me and tell me some of your personal experiences and how the music might have made your day. So, as always, that's one of the beautiful things about music. You can reach out to me with the Purple Box chat feature right on the bottom right of the homepage at mainstreamradio.net, or send me an email to brett@mainstreamradio.net. And if you do prefer to send physical media and just want to stay in touch through a letter, we can be pen pals, I suppose. You can send me a letter to Brett Maybe, Turtle Island Tunes, Full Moon Radio, P.O. Box 252, Salamanca, New York, 14779. The Juju Exchange is coming up before too long. Also one from Devendra Banhart. Right now, it is our second new tune to get into the library, formally speaking. And this one is one from Cassius Clay's The Hours High Noon. It's a July 31st release, courtesy of Fantasy Records, and it's Trail Mix 3 p.m., for your consideration and approval. Be good to yourself and each other, and keep on keeping on with the Mainstream. You feel it?

not have mercy. It's Mickey Free here, a Native Voice One, Brett Maybe. If you want to get it done, baby, listen to Native Voice One. I'll see you soon out there on the road. Bye-bye now.

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Domian Beck's concertino for piano, drums, and orchestra from their latest release, Who Asked? Domi is a French keyboardist and composer who started playing at the tender age of 3. She was trained at the Conservatoire de Nancy and the Conservatoire de Paris before moving on to Berklee School of Music. She was discovered online by none other than Anderson .Paak and Thundercat, while the other half of the duo, J.D. Beck, started playing piano at 5, drums at 9. They're both considered to be child prodigies, and he even played in Mac DeMarco's touring band back in 2021. They're one of my favorite duos on the scene, and I think there's no better way to get into our hour of incredible music today on the mainstream. That could only mean one thing. I'm your host, Brett Mabee, and right now I'm excited for you to be joining for this hour's listening. And as I look at the playlist ahead, a new track to get in from fingerstyle guitarist Kerry Morin, a personal great friend who I can't wait to get caught up with again soon. We'll also be hearing from family band up in Toronto, Kind of Sea. Of course, that's the project of Anishinaabe singer-songwriter Mark Marilyn and his sons, Fox and Cole. More immediately is Santa Clara Pueblo artist Ilani and this new one for the rotation. It comes to us from the band Venturing. Their Nowhere EP was released July 29th. Turn it up with the opening track of the release. It's Songs About Leaving for your consideration and approval during this groovy set of music today on the mainstream.

Anin, sending you some Indigenous music love from the Midwest. 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

Mailani's Heartbroken Bones, It's Don't Want to Be on the Mainstream. We also heard Cautious Clay's Ohio single, and the first song of the set was a new addition for your listening pleasure. Let me know what you think about Venturing's Songs About Leaving, found on their summer 2026 album, Nowhere. If you're just now getting here, as always, get caught back up at mainstreamradio.net. 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Also, information about Gyno, some collaborations, a new blog that I still got to get up and going, and a whole lot more. 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A fun remix of Redbone's classic Come and Get Your Love before this hour is officially through. We'll also hear Blue Moon Marquee and Northern Cree for a great Meeting of Worlds. And before we go any further, Father John Misty and this one from Tedeschi Trucks Band. Now, it's worth pointing out that they're one of the few modern bands that still tours with a full 12-piece lineup, and it's been pretty stable since their inception as well. They don't have a high turnover rate in their personnel. They had a desire to create a, quote, sustainable music collective rather than a traditional rock band. It's also worth pointing out that singer-songwriter Derek Trucks is the youngest person ever to receive a Grammy Lifetime Achievement Award. He earned it for his 15-year collaboration with the Allman Brothers Band, where he was a member between the years 1999 and 2014. And, of course, you know, the indomitable Susan Tedeschi is one of the most decorated blues rock vocalists of the generation. She has a Grammy win and 7 additional Grammy nominations. Turn it up with their Playing With My Emotions from I Am The Moon. And I'll be back before you know it today on the Mainstream.

As we get back into the music, a shout out to friends listening to the mainstream on KWIS 88.3 FM in and around Plummer, Idaho. It's great to have you here, and as always, should you, for whatever reason, have to step away from listening, you're always welcome to get caught back up digitally, and I do keep the archive up to date. All that information and a whole lot more can be found right on the homepage at mainstreamradio.net. And before we do officially go our separate ways, I'll have some details about some of the offerings with my friends and colleagues at Native Voice One. I'll join you again after one from the Moana Voices Across the Ocean, music inspired by new release. And in this set, we'll also hear The World Provider and this one from Alton Gunn, a band who blends Turkish melodies with some fun psychedelic sounds. They're known for their dreamy hypnotic textures. And so without further ado, turn it up with Nereticin Sen. Don't go anywhere. I'll be back with you one last time today on the mainstream.

Hi, everybody. 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

That track, Tatau, features a whole lot of great Polynesian talent, including Tiana Nonasina, Lifau, Mevina, Rex, just to name a few. A great track in the rotation and a beautiful way for me to wind down this hour of listening. As I get ready to step out of the studio, don't forget, you're always welcome back. And I love and cherish this time together. I give you the utmost thanks and welcome you back anytime. So check those listings for the next time you can tune in on the AM/FM frequencies. And if you do want to dive into a whole lot more great indigenous radio programming, head on over to nv1.org and be sure to pick up the free app that the network offers to take all of the radio programs with you wherever you go. Head over to the Apple app or Google Play Store, type in Native Voice 1, and you have us all right there in your pocket. Before the hour's up, we're going to end off on somewhat of a bluesy note with the good folks of Blue Moon Marquee and Northern Cree. Right now, it's my good friend Carrie Morin, whose latest song, Live a Little, started as a blues-rooted daydream about a fishing trip in Mexico, but evolved into something more spiritual in nature. And it is a nod to the late, great Jim Pepper's Wichita Tone. Enjoy this track. Let me know what you think about it. Stay in touch. And as always, keep on keeping on with the mainstream.

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1: 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Welcome aboard. Coming up, we have Loafer's Glory, A Hobo's Jungle of the Mind, featuring Utah Phillips. Have a great morning.
2: 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Why are we here? Oh, yeah, to enrich your day and give you a little something to think about. Whether it's a song you just discovered, or an alternative perspective on things going on in the world, or maybe it's just some information about some fun stuff happening right here in our communities. Yeah, that's why we're here. 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

0: Born Alicia Tamika Gray, Lily Ike is one of Jamaica's most powerful modern reggae voices. And one of her newest hits that we got into the rotation is What It Feels Like, a groovy track getting us going as we join this listening today on the mainstream. I'm Brett Mabee. Of course, unless you're here for the first time, you probably already know that. And at the risk of sounding redundant, though, let me welcome you in true fashion. Aga jengwa, got nigoyo ti wenzaguego, nangangwanisa de, nyawiskanagaguego. I am thankful you're well, and I hope there are good minds everywhere across our beautiful Mother Earth today. A track that came by submission from one Ron Nastico, a singer-songwriter who reached out to me not too long ago, and I'll give you more details about his track that we got into the rotation, a nice acoustic piece to keep you going and wind down the first half. Later on, one from Brazilian singer-songwriter Tommy, and we'll also be hearing from Corey King, Reptile Reptiles, with a track that features none other than Cayuga singer-songwriter and actor, of course, Gary Farmer. 1876 is coming up before this block is also through, but right now it is our first of two new editions this time around, courtesy of Elliot Skinner. This is the lead single from his debut solo EP, How Far We've Come. So be on the lookout for the September 18th Ninja Tune album. Turn it up with Don't Be a Runner, and let me know what you think about it. Details in just a few, today on the mainstream.
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1: Ani Bojo Kenawaya, Graham Jones Indigenous Cause. Hi everyone, this is Graham Jones, and you're listening to Native Voice One, the Native American Radio Network.

I remembered the prairies, the gardens, and the long and cold winter nights. I remembered the gun, the blood, the mud, and the everlasting hours under the burning sun.

I remember the owl that called upon the night and the young boy I was once. I remember the scent of paper flowers and the smell of a girl I loved once. I remember the uncanny smile of men and the shape of their eyes when they weep, when they are sad, when they are mad.

Reptile, Reptile, with Gary Farmer's help. That's the owl that calls upon the night, today on the mainstream. Before that was a collaboration between Pacific Northwest Indigenous Punk Rockers 1876 and Sober Junkie. They wrote a song for a fan who was going through a hard time, and that was their A-OK, as everything turned out to be just that. For the first time, we also introduced Elliot Skinner's latest single, Don't Be a Runner, into the rotation. I'm Brett Mabee, and if you're a professional singer-songwriter, you already know that I always want to hear from you. You're welcome to get your tracks in for consideration in the rotation by getting them to me at brett@mainstreamradio.net. There are other sources as well. If you follow me on Facebook, you can always shoot me a message there for the details or to get your song in. And there are social media links that are now found on the full website. So stay in touch one way or another. And before we part ways, I'll tell you all about the 1-800 number you can use to reach out to me as well. We'll be talking soon, but in the meantime, plenty more great music. And in this set, one from Ron Nestico. A few weeks back, he submitted his track, Bravely Met, and he's a longtime listener on WTIP in Grand Marais, Minnesota. So as always, a shout out to all my friends that are a part of the WTIP family. Turn it up with this track that he co-wrote with Heather Ann Sandy, and enjoy the nice message of Bravely Met. I'll be back with you in the second half. The first song of the set, though, is from a Grammy winner, but not for his own. Corey King won a Grammy in 2021 for co-writing and co-producing Esperanza Spalding's Songwrites Apothecary Lab. It's a great release as well, but right now, you're invited to enjoy his Off the Embankment from Change the Wind, a recent addition for our listening pleasure today on the mainstream.

Bonjour, c'est Olivier Leruden de Châteauroux en France et vous écoutez The Mainstream avec Brett Mabey. Hi, this is Olivier Leruden of Châteauroux in France and you're listening to The Mainstream with Brett Mabey.

All right, if you're just now getting here, we're officially entering the second half of this hour's broadcast, and you're welcome to stick around for the remainder of our time, but if you can't, get caught back up a number of different ways, including NV1.org, the full website for all things Native Voice One, Native American Radio Network. You can catch the mainstream on their live stream multiple times throughout the week, including every Monday through Friday between 10 a.m. and 1 p.m. Eastern Time, right before Native America Calling, where you're also invited to join the conversation on important topics facing Indian country today, all across Turtle Island. Before our time together is up, Seneca lo-fi artist Chauncey Tales. We'll also be hearing from British singer-songwriter V.V. Brown. And right now, it's Arlo Parks. We're going to be introducing more recent tracks from Arlo into the rotation this week, but right now, we're rewinding just a little bit to 2023. Now, if you need a refresher on Arlo's achievements and accolades, she began uploading demos to BBC Music Introducing back in 2018. That caught the attention of UK radio, and she was also signed to Transgressive Records shortly after releasing her debut single, Cola. Since then, she's also released a Mercury Prize winner, namely Collapsed in Sunbeams, which also was awarded the Brit Award for Best New Artist. Her latest is Ambiguous Desire, but for our listening, going back to My Soft Machine, turn it up and enjoy Impurities today on the mainstream.

needs to just be celebrated. We learn a lot about American culture, but there's so much richness in Black British culture. And I just wanna say, let us

Chauncey Tales and Clover today on the mainstream. Before that, from Ethan French's Dave 56 release, that was Reckless and Arranged. We also enjoyed Vivi Brown's Feel So Alive and Arlo Parks' Impurities from her award-winning 2023 My Soft Machine. Thank you for spending some of your hard-earned time on this little radio show. 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There's a whole lot more happening on the Full Moon Radio. And again, you're welcome to type that into Live 365 or pick up the free app in the Google Play or Apple App Store. In the remainder of our time, our tracks from Misha and the Spanx. And this one from South African rising singer-songwriter Tommy. Her breakout single, No Muru, is from a Mozambican Portuguese slang term that loosely translates to meaning don't change or don't switch up or even don't leave me behind. So it's a great track to introduce into the rotation right here on your new favorite show. I'll be back with you before you know it. In the meantime, enjoy your listening on the mainstream.

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1: Attention, KNBC music fans. Blue Eyed Soul is on the air every Friday night, 9 p.m. to 11 p.m. Hi, I'm Blue Eyed Soul, and I'm the DJ that is addicted to that wonderful sweet soul music from Motown to Memphis with a dash of jazz and blues thrown into the mix for good measure. I spin any song that has deep soul from within, from any genre, including hip-hop. Hey, let's not forget beautiful reggae from J.A. Blue Eyed Soul cranks up the music that makes you feel good. And remember, my dear soulettes, I play only vinyl. KNBC 95.1

0: Welcome to The Bioneers, revolution from the heart of nature and the human heart.
1: It's all alive. It's all connected. It's all in-

0: From Manuel Pastor on how shocks to the system are precipitating a great awakening and growing movements to transform the economy to our economy. I'm Neil Harvey. This is Building the Solidarity Economy, Awakening to Our Mutuality and Shifting the Terrain of Power. When engineers prototype a machine, they run it at high speed and high stress to see what blows out. The aim is to determine where the flaws and weaknesses are and hopefully to correct them. These days, it seems like everything is broken. Maybe we need an entirely new and different design. At the core of this civilizational breakdown is an extractive economy that wastes both nature and people, and at the same time, is hoovering extreme wealth up to the billionaire class. But with breakdown comes breakthrough. Professor Manuel Pastor believes we're living through a moment of profound transformation. It will come down to what we do or don't do at this moment of radical change. One thing is for sure. This time, it's apocalyptic in the original meaning of the word, which is a revelation or an unveiling. Manuel Pastor spoke at a virtual Bioneers conference.
1: It's been a very difficult last couple of years. We have been and are still experiencing the COVID pandemic. And it's important to realize that this was a shock to our system. COVID was the disease that revealed our illnesses as a society. The racial wealth gap, which meant that communities of color were not able to survive the blows of an uneven economy, inadequate healthcare. Black people died at 1.4 times the rate of white folks. And if we look in Los Angeles County and age adjust for that, we'll see that the black death rates were twice those of white folks, the Latino death rates three times. So COVID was the disease that revealed our illnesses of economic precarity, of systematic racial disparities, of inadequate health care. However, it also revealed our mutuality. The number of people who stepped up in mutual aid societies, the food kitchens that stepped forward, communities beginning to care for the unhoused amongst them. And of course, people wearing masks, even if not to just protect themselves, but to protect their neighbors. And we, in fact, need to think about COVID as occurring as part of three big hits to the consciousness. COVID itself revealing disparity, the murder of George Floyd and the reckoning around structural racism in the United States. And of course, all of that coming on top of 4 years of a presidential administration that seemed to have cruelty as its main strategy, that wound up trucking in xenophobia, racism, and hate, and that sought to polarize the society. So where does that leave us now?
0: As Manuel Pastor points out, one central pivot of transformation that's being revealed is to change our societal pronoun from me, me, me, to we. Manuel Pastor is a distinguished professor of sociology and American studies and ethnicity at the University of California. He's director of its Equity Research Institute. He's long been one of the most astute researchers studying the economic, environmental, and social inequities facing low-income urban communities. He's also worked tirelessly to address these systemic crises through movement building. But, he says, the upside of the downside is that the concatenation of crises that bedevil us has shaken loose the foundational ideological assumptions about what an economy is for and who gets to benefit.
1: I would argue there is no going back to what we had before. People often use the word recovery, but why would we want to go back to a normal that did not work for so many, with so many crowded into jobs that were high risk and low pay, with so many left without a social safety net?

0: with so many subject to racist policing, racist education, and even racist environmental conditions in terms of climate inequities. Rather than using the term recovery, we need to understand that this is a moment of transformation, and it's going to require reimagination and restructuring to be able to get forward to a model that both recognizes the disparities that have existed, challenges inequality, and begins to lift up our commonalities. Traditional economics, often called neoclassical or neoliberal economics, assumes that people are selfish, they act just in their self-interest, and that markets exist to coordinate that to bless. And actually, sometimes on the left, people think folks act in their self-interest and you need the state to constrain people. But the fascinating thing is that people also act out of mutuality and out of concern. You know, when there's a disaster like COVID, there are price gougers, but there's also people who rush to the rescue of other folks. And the question is, does our system feed the wolf of selfishness, or does it feed the spirit of inclusion and fairness and mutuality? And that's a really important thing that I think is wrong, both with the way we theorize and then with the way we structure.
1: The prevailing ideology of modern capitalist economics arose in the mid-19th century in tandem with the Industrial Revolution and the Olympian rise of the plutocratic robber barons and their bloated monopolistic trusts. During that Gilded Age, a leading anti-monopoly crusader named Henry Demarest Lloyd described the ideological conflict around the plutocrats' so-called survival of the fittest, social Darwinist ideology, in this way. Quote, "The golden rule of business is, there is no hope for any of us, but the weakest must go first. There is no other field of human associations in which any such rule of action is allowed. The man who should apply in his family or in his citizenship this survival of the fittest theory, as it is professed and operated in business, would be a monster and would speedily be made extinct. To divide the supply of food between himself and his children according to their relative powers of calculation would be a short road to the penitentiary or the gallows. In trade, men have not yet risen to the family life of animals. It is a race to the bad, and the winners are the worst." End quote. In fact, what Charles Darwin was referring to with survival of the fittest was an ecological paradigm of the survival of those best fitted to their environment, place, and time. Around the same time, the Russian naturalist and philosopher Peter Kropotkin reported on his studies of animal behavior in his famous book Mutual Aid. He concluded this, quote, "Happily enough, competition is not the rule either in the animal world or in mankind. It is limited among animals to exceptional periods. Better conditions are created by the elimination of competition, by means of mutual aid and mutual support. That is the tendency of nature." End quote. In fact, Kropotkin proved to be correct. It's cooperation and symbiosis that make the world go round. The classical survival of the fittest economic model is less an ideology than a theology, an article of blind faith in the supremacy of the market to solve problems and in the benevolence of billionaires. Surveying the state of the world, it's self-evident that the invisible hand of the market has failed catastrophically.
0: And we know in our heart that when businesses treat people correctly, that those businesses thrive. We know that if low wages and the ability to destroy the environment were the driving factors behind economic growth, Haiti would be the richest country on earth. But it's not. Neoliberalism has hijacked common sense. So, you know, people, when they look at their individual situation, they individualize it. like somehow it's my fault rather than a result of the structures of inequalities, or that markets will take care of it, or that a tax cut on the rich will generate prosperity. There's no evidence of that over the last 45 years that we've been trying it. It's never generated economic growth. What's generated economic growth is public investment in each other. That's what generated the long period of economic prosperity between 1945 and 1970. So we really need to shift our mindset and begin to realize when we work out of a spirit of mutuality, we begin to generate a more prosperous economy.
1: Indeed, as the late Senator Gaylord Nelson, principal founder of Earth Day, said, the economy is a wholly owned subsidiary of the environment. Real wealth creation is based on replenishing natural systems and restoring the built environment, especially our infrastructure and cities. It's based on investing in our communities and workforce. It's been shown to work best when done all at once. Restoration could become an estimated $100 trillion market. There's plenty of work to do, plenty of people to do it, and abundant financial incentive. When we return, more from Manuel Pastor on how to bring mutuality into the economy and why movements matter. I'm Neil Harvey. 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This is Building the Solidarity Economy, Awakening to Our Mutuality, and Shifting the Terrain of Power.

0: 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Check out deep dives on the topics that matter to you most. And learn about our conferences. That's Bioneers.org. In his book, Solidarity Economics, Why Mutuality and Movements Matter, which he co-wrote with Chris Jenner, Manuel Pastor lays out the kinds of mind shifts and practical applications that can rewrite the rules at this transformative moment. It starts with reframing the term, the economy.
1: When we talk about the economy, it makes it seem like it's a set of natural laws, things given by God, the market, that's outside of us. But it's our economy. These are the rules we make about whether to compete or to collaborate. It's a tax system that either lets Amazon go off scot-free with no taxes or ensures that they're paid taxes and treat their workers decently. We should always go back to talking about our economy, the set of rules we set up and use to either protect property or to protect people. Second big point is that we need to recognize that mutuality actually drives our economy and stress how mutuality, fairness, and inclusion can generate prosperity for the many. Now, this is a really key point because even progressives sometimes seem like they accept the arguments of conservatives that inclusion might be a good thing morally, but somehow it's going to come at the cost of economic prosperity. But you know that when you have a society that's underinvesting in young people, you're not going to have more productivity in the future. You know, when you've got a system of over-policing and over-incarcerating, that you're wasting talent that could contribute. You know, when you are not legalizing people who've been in this country, perhaps without papers, but for quite a long period of time, you're not only disenfranchising them politically, you're disenfranchising them economically, and you're wasting their talents and ability to contribute. And research is showing that those metropolitan areas that are more equal, less residentially segregated, and less fragmented actually tend to grow more sustainably over time.
0: Those same metropolitan areas that are more equitable also experience less pollution and environmental degradation. Manuel Pastor cites compelling statistics that reflect how vital it is to build a solidarity economy. In Los Angeles County, while the median income for white households hovers around $86,000 a year, Latino households plunge to $52,000, and black households to $45,000. It gets even worse. For households with children under the age of five, the income median for white households is about $124,000 a year. For black and Latino households, it's about $51,000. Pastor says that means we're baking racial inequality into the future, unless we act to change the terms of engagement.
1: First, we need to center the struggle for racial equity and against racism. We need all of us to have a deep interrogation of how anti-black and anti-indigenous racism has set the terrain for othering, for xenophobia, for hate, for structural inequality that in fact affects all of us. Even immigrants who come to this country, the terrain of inequality is set by those fundamental dynamics of the taking of land and the taking of labor to amass capital to make this country. So if we really want to make a world that is better, need to center the struggle for racial equity and take it upon ourselves to understand the deep role of anti-black racism.
0: But the ground truth of the COVID pandemic is that it radically amplified the social Darwinism corrupting the economy. The richest Americans raked in the biggest upward transfer of wealth in the country's history. Concierge Service from the U.S. Treasury Department provided them with no-interest cash to capitalize on a fire sale of vulnerable small and medium-sized businesses, while also supporting lucrative stock buybacks and executive bonuses. While the super-rich got filthy richer, struggling taxpayers received a pittance in direct assistance, and a temporary one at that. Meanwhile, companies started complaining bitterly that workers weren't showing up. Rather than go back to crappy low-wage jobs that already were often not enough to live on, so-called essential workers additionally now faced mortal danger from the pandemic. It's a nightmare scenario amounting to your money or your life. Thousands of workers staged union and wildcat strikes across the country.
2: People are sick and tired of being sick and tired, as Fannie Lou Hamer said. They're sick and tired of being taken advantage of. They're sick and tired of the top 5% getting all the wealth, and those of us on the bottom, you know, are struggling to make ends meet, living from paycheck to paycheck.
3: It's about sticking together as a team to win. Yeah. These men and women who are standing in the line today are really fighting for the new hires and the people of the future.
4: We still deserve human rights and human decency, and I would say that enough pay to pay your rent and get a car to work if you need to and put groceries in your fridge is a human right.
1: You know, the business press is calling it the Great Resignation because from the point of view of employers, it's people leaving and not wanting to come to work. But I think it'd be better to call it the Great Rebellion or the Great Awakening. What's going on is that workers are saying, you know what? We've just been through this huge existential crisis where we realized what work was essential. And it was not being the manager of a hedge fund. It was being a grocery store clerk or an agricultural worker or a healthcare worker. And yet so many of those jobs are not treated with the pay, respect, accommodation that they deserve. And what I think you're seeing is that workers are fed up. I mean, restaurant employers used to expect that people would come in for low wages, uncertain hours, and disrespected work. And now people are saying, really? And I have to risk death from COVID too? Later, I'm not coming in. So you're really seeing a kind of recalibration of what work means in people's lives and a demand for more from it. But I also think that it's important to realize that, you know, this comes now, it's about a dozen or so years since the 2008-2009 financial crisis in which capitalism ran itself into the ground and expected the taxpayers to bail them out of the mistakes they made, even as they left Black and Latino homeowners, particularly in the wind, losing all of their assets with the racial wealth gap worsening over time. Young people entered into the labor market in that period of time. Then they saw Trump get elected and mismanage this last crisis. People don't trust this system. They know that something is wrong. They know that they deserve better. And even though they don't quite yet have the collective means for articulating their concerns, they're articulating them individually by deciding not to go to work or quitting the jobs they have or getting together with other people to demand improvements in the conditions at work.
0: Manuel Pastor has a practical vision for how to begin to restructure our economy. It grew out of prior work he and Kris Jenner had done, including an economic report called From Resistance to Renewal, a 12-step program for the California economy. They helped develop a dynamic suite of transformative policies to build the solidarity economy movement. It's grounded in green infrastructure, education, workforce development, housing, transportation systems, and the care economy for the 21st century.
1: And that is a movement that looks at co-ops, community land trusts, mutual aid societies, everything where people come together to forge institutions, economic institutions that center collective well-being and provide an alternative to the capitalist orientation of most of our institutions. So you can imagine making sure that financial institutions lend to communities so that they can start community land trusts. You can imagine making it easier for worker co-ops to form and also making it easier for them to get the capital finance that they need to be able to move forward. You can see, as happened during the pandemic, government delivering aid often through these mutual aid societies or community-based organizations in ways that build up that sector of the economy. That's going to take some time, and we don't have a lot of time. We need to scale up quickly. So the solidarity economy vision is kind of a post-capitalist vision. We also think there's a lot you can do with currently existing businesses. How do we reward the businesses that are paying taxes, paying decent wages, training their workers, providing paid family leave, and penalize those businesses that are not doing that? How do we take that large part of our economy that exists right now and shift it in the direction of serving mutuality?
0: When the pandemic paralyzed the U.S. economy, community mutual aid networks sprang up or leapt into overdrive around the country. They tried to ensure people living alone received the help they needed, such as groceries or rides to the doctor. It's been civil society, not the invisible hand of the market, that has risen to the occasion to grow and strengthen these networks and incorporate them into official structures where that's been possible. But there have to be some fundamental changes in our economy and our government policies to make a difference that really makes a difference in people's lives for the long haul. Which is why movements matter, says Manuel Pastor.
1: That means we need to commit to social movements. There's a famous quote from Martin Luther King. He actually borrowed it from someone else, which is that the arc of the moral universe is long, but it bends toward justice. Let me add, pioneers, but it requires that someone bend it. It doesn't get to justice just on its own. That's going to require you. It's going to require you working with others. It's going to require broad social movements that challenge the constellation of political power, that challenge economic and racial privilege, and insist on mutuality as the guiding principle for our economy and solidarity economics as our framework for getting forward. When you see how the 1% has been running away from the rest of us, with its share of national income continuing to go up and social distance mounting and mounting, we know that some people do benefit, even though most of us would gain from inclusion and investment in all of us. And so we need movements like the Fight for 15, the Fight for Immigrant Rights, the Fight to House the Unhoused, to make sure that we can actually change things. We also know that the other side effect of movements is just as markets make us selfish. They teach us to be self-interested, look out for ourselves instead of someone else, and see the world as zero sum. Just as markets make us selfish, movements make us mutual. They build the habits of solidarity, intersectionality, and mutual consideration that are key to make our economy function for all of us. Solidarity economics insists that we should address the climate crisis, not just because there's a cost-benefit analysis of how that would be good for us in the long run, but simply that we need to move past an extractive relationship with the planet and understand that we must stand in solidarity with the planet, with other species, and with future generations to make sure we have a planet that lasts.
0: Manuel Pastor. Building the solidarity economy, awakening to our mutuality and shifting the terrain of power. Executive producer Kenny Ausubel. Written by Kenny Ausubel. Senior producer and station relations, Stephanie Welch. Program engineer and music supervisor, Emily Harris. Host and consulting producer, Neil Harvey. Producer, Teo Grossman. Production assistants, Monica Lopez. My name is Neil Harvey. Thank you for listening. 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

0: Thank you. 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Thank you, Candy.
1: Thanks for joining us again this week. 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See you then.

Good afternoon, Carson City. It's that time. It's 2:30 on Thursday. The song is I'm Every Woman. The show is Women in Music. The artist, Chaka Khan, and I'm Patricia. For the next 90 minutes, we're going to be listening to women in music. And today, we are going to celebrate the women of Motown. We're going to begin that series of Motown hits with the Elgins, an oldie, and their most famous Motown song, Heaven Must Have Sent You.

Those were some classic Motown songs. And before we continue, let me remind you, you are listening to KNVC 95.1 FM, Carson City, Nevada. And let us move on with our tribute to Women of Motown.

about people and places as we'd like them to be. But you know what truth is? It's that little baby you're holding, and it's that man you fought with this morning, the same one you're going to make love with tonight.

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We are the nonprofit community voice of the Nevada Capital Region. You are listening to Patricia. This is Women in Music. Today we're celebrating the women of Motown. We're going back to Detroit, a little house on West Grand Boulevard. It was called Hitsville, USA. Barry Gordy developed a collection of singers, songwriters, producers, musicians, and created what has been known as the Motown sound. And let us continue that now.

The Marvelettes did, wait a minute, Mr. Postman. That was actually Motown's first hit on the Billboard Top 100. Before that, Martha did Dancing in the Streets, and prior, the queen of Motown, Miss Diana Ross, You Can't Hurry Love. For any woman who grew up in the early 70s, this next one is for you. Get up, dance a little, try not to break a hip, but you know what I mean.

Martha and the Vandellas heard it through the grapevine. Mary Wells, the incomparable Mary Wells, my guy, you can't listen to that song without singing along and jumping up and down to it. All right, the next one is a test to see if my husband is listening. Sweetheart, this is for you.

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That was a double dose of the Supremes. My World is Empty and Where Did Our Love Go? You are listening to 95.1 KNVC, Carson City, Nevada. We are down in the bunkers on the campus of the Brewery Arts Center. If you are so inclined, please come on by. Take a tour of the studio with me. Someone is here Tuesday, Wednesday, and Thursday, noon to 4. We are always looking for new volunteers. If you are available to do grant writing, computer work, community outreach, whatever your talent, let's talk about it. This is Patricia. 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

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Thank you for listening. This is Women in Music, and we are bringing out Motown Ladies. Before we finish up here today, let me thank those of our sponsors. Hope you will go out and show them some love. Also want to thank everybody who came out and visited us at the Levitt Amphitheaters. It was our pleasure to have the chance to simulcast those. I'm Patricia, and you are listening to Women in Radio.

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1: KNVC receives support from the Tahoe Philharmonic and Chorus for Requiem, We Remember, four powerful evenings of music inspired by the 25th anniversary of September 11th. While this anniversary brings us together, the remembrance reaches beyond a single day or event, honoring lives lost to tragedy, conflict, sacrifice, those who served, and all those we carry in our hearts. The performances in Incline Village, Reno, South Lake Tahoe, and Carson City, September 9th through 11th, center around Gabriel Fauré's Requiem, a masterpiece filled with peace, comfort, and hope, alongside Rossini's William Tell Overture and Sibelius, the Violin Concerto, performed by acclaimed violinist Jennifer Choi.
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7: The Denny's takeover.
5: Denny's takeover.
7: Yeah.
5: Apparently the whole senior class is going to be there. I don't know. 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
7: That's what I heard.
5: Spooky.
7: I don't know.
5: Nah, whatever.
3: I'm so scared.
5: But yeah. So if you're free tomorrow at 9:15, why don't you show up to Denny's? You're going to see almost like an art piece,
7: You're going to see me. 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
7: You're going to see the class of 2027.
5: You're going to see absolutely everyone, and it's going to be a great time.
7: And if you don't want to see us, then don't come to Denny's from the hours of 9:15 to 10:30.
5: Is that, yeah, 10:30.
7: Yep.
5: Yeah, okay. Yep. Well, you guys heard it from here, downtown Ladino. Show up to Denny's, Denny's takeover. Say goodbye, everyone.
7: Good night, everybody.
5: Sorry. The show kind of slowed down at the end. I'm super tired. We were up to like 1 last night filming our movies, so you know, it's kind of a mess. But you guys have a good night. You guys get some rest and, you know, have fun at work tomorrow, school, whatever you're doing.

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0: KNBC receives support from the Tahoe Philharmonic and Chorus for Requiem, We Remember. 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While this anniversary brings us together, the remembrance reaches beyond a single day or event, honoring lives lost to tragedy, conflict, sacrifice, those who served, and all those we carry in our hearts. The performances in Incline Village, Reno, South Lake Tahoe, and Carson City, September 9th through 11th, center around Gabriel Fauré's Requiem, a masterpiece filled with peace, comfort, and hope, alongside Rossini's William Tell Overture and Sibelius' The Violin Concerto, performed by acclaimed violinist Jennifer Choi on the historic Firebird Stradivarius. We come together as a community to remember, reflect, and find hope through music. 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
2: 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We are featuring women of Celtic music, and it's Labor Day here in the U.S., so a little nod to the workers of the world, I think, is in order.
1: As performed by women artists or bands that are predominantly women.
2: That sounds like a good show.
1: It is, trust me. There are a lot of great labor songs being sung by women this week, and we are going to kick it off with a duo named Kinfolk from the east coast of the U.S. From their release, The Knotted Circle, we're going to hear a song about coal miners. This is called Biker Hill.

0: Will Jobling from Teresa Horgan from the release Amethyst. Before that, we had Marla Thibish and Jimmy Crowley from their release The Morning Star. We heard Jenny and the Weaver. And we started today's show with Kinfolk from the East Coast of the United States. Their release The Knotted Circle, and we heard Biker Hill.
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0: and Katie Marie.
1: It's a Labor Day show as performed by women artists or bands predominantly led by women. Up next, we have Becky Taylor on the small pipes from her release Ireland Bridge with a set called Small Coal Piper, The Barring, 17-Year Gap, and Small Coals and Little Money.

0: One of my favorite fiddlers of all time. That's Liz Knowles from Open the Door for Three, the Release the Penny Wager, and we heard a set called Black Donald the Piper, which included Ole Strum Jig, A Tailor I Am, and Black Donald the Piper. Before that, Becky Taylor from the Release Ireland Bridge, we heard Small Coal Piper.
1: We've got a brand new release on deck here. Actually, it's not even a release yet because it's due to come out on September 9th. The name of the release is Mo Nabogin O, and the group is from County Kerry, Ireland, called Cuas. And here's a wonderful set of Kerry polkas called Walsh's, Gananum, and the Dark Girl Dressed in Blue.

0: flute player Gillian O'Malley with a release from May of this year called Anvarna Wan. We heard The Primrose Last, Patty Joe Tighes, and McKean Healy's. Before that, Amor Mayock, Aoife Narayan, and Mick O'Brien from Tunes from the Goodman Manuscripts. We heard Reel 97, The Tinker's Frolics, and Light Horse Reel. And we started this set with a brand new release from Kuos called Mon Wogin O. We heard Walsh's Gan Anum and The Dark Girl Dressed in Blue.
1: 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Our theme, the women of Celtic music, and it's also Labor Day. We're going to take a break, but we'll be right back.

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1: Our theme this week is labor songs played and sung by women artists. 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
0: Throughout the year on High Country Celtic Radio, we often have the theme of women in Celtic music. This just happened to fall around Labor Day, so we're kind of combining the two. Speaking of women in Celtic music, here's Karen Casey from her release Distant Shore with Another Day.

0: Song of the Wage Slave, sung by Marla Fibbish of 3 Mile Stone from their self-titled release. Before that, Karen Casey from her release Distant Shore, we heard Another Day.
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0: and Katie Marie.
1: Yes, it's women in Celtic music this week, and they're singing and playing about labor and work in honor of Labor Day.
0: It's something women know quite a bit about, I must say. And often women's work throughout the ages has been very unrecognized. We're going to continue today's show with Emily Smith from her release A Different Life. This is The Bonnie Laboring Boy.

0: That's fiddle master Tara Breen. She has a huge body of work behind her, recording with so many different artists, but this is her first solo release called Sooner or Later. We heard Will You Come Down to Limerick, The Tripper, and Rumors of a Dart. Before that, we heard The She from their release Continuum. We heard The Vampire Rabbit of Newcastle and Don't Work Too Hard. We started the set with The Bonnie Laboring Boy from Emily Smith from her release, A Different Life.
1: Thank you very much for spending time with us here on High Country Celtic Radio with your hosts, Joe Bly and Katie Marie. Our theme music, Glen with a Deer Is, The Ivy Leaf, and The Dublin Lasses, is by Nuala Kennedy from her release, Behave the Bravest, and used with permission. We're going to finish up today's show with The Slide to Liston Varna from the group Four Winds. This is from their release, Alta. Thanks to Carolyn Keane, who is the concertina player on this release, and all the women of Celtic music.

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He's running a scene out off the point. 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

Bankers Guild. We'll take a bag of bunkers home for crab bait and bluefish chum. String a croaker

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It's 8 o'clock here at KNVC 95.1 FM in Carson City. We're going to be listening to Counterspin coming up in a minute from Fairness and Accuracy in Reporting. That's a production of the Pacifica Radio Network. 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

Welcome to Counterspin, your weekly look behind the headlines. I'm Janine Jackson. This week on Counterspin, no humor intended, listening to this show might make you a domestic terrorist. Yes, the Trump White House is trying to get anyone who speaks publicly or co-signs silently against their plans or policies a terrorist. That for sure means anyone who signs up on lists in support of outlets like this one that make that dissent a core concern. At a time when we're being told that speaking out in criticism of those in power is a crime, we need news media that do more than just narrate that nightmare. That's not what we have. So as the net widens, which side are you on? Samer Arabi is the Associate Director of Political Education and Research at the Center for Constitutional Rights. He wrote recently about how Trump is employing counterterrorism as an effort to target anyone who dissents at all in the face of the things they're doing, or in their language, the left. We'll talk with him, but first, we'll take a look back at some recent press. Tayshia Fortune was found hanging from a tree in Mississippi in August. Her family say they think she was unlikely to take her own life, but they don't think it was a racist crime. It comes in a context, though, of a rising number of public hangings of black people that so far seem to have evoked little mainstream media concern. As reported by Stephanie Gadlin of the Chicago Crusader, quote, the pattern of black Americans found hanging in public, ruled suicides before autopsies are complete, and disputed by families who say investigations were rushed, extends well beyond Mississippi. In 2026 alone, Juliana Umba Nzida, 16, a Congolese immigrant, was found hanging on church grounds in Charlotte, North Carolina, ruled a suicide in 3 days with no autopsy performed. Tonea Nicole Miller, 27, was found dead near a Miami park on Juneteenth weekend. Justice Kai James, 21, was found hanging at Turner Job Corps in Albany, Georgia. Close quote. Gadlin and others like EmeraldBook.org cite A Crimson Record, a report released by the civil rights organization Julian that documents more than 70 suspected modern-day lynchings across southern states between 2000 and 2025, with lynching not referring solely to hangings. The report isn't a conclusion. It's a calling out of a recurring pattern of systemic neglect.

In the case of Tayshia Fortune, civil rights advocate Bernice King cautioned against a rush to judgment, but added, quote, "We also cannot dismiss the fear and painful history these circumstances evoke for Black communities, especially in Mississippi. That history makes transparency, thoroughness, and truth essential," close quote. In related news, corporate media are covering the suicide of Pierre Damas Bell, a 20-year-old Haitian man, a recent high school graduate, a member of his school's junior ROTC, with plans to attend Wright State University in Ohio. The young man walked into traffic last week, despondent over having to wear an ankle bracelet because he was a Haitian immigrant. And the Trump administration and the Supreme Court determined that he, along with more than 350,000 other Haitian immigrants, should lose their temporary protected status and be tracked like animals everywhere they go. On a social media account, Bell posted, quote, "I came to this country to pursue my education. I didn't come here to commit a crime or hurt anyone. Yet now I'm walking through the streets of the United States with a GPS monitor on my leg, carrying a feeling of shame and humiliation that I never imagined I would experience," close quote. ABC says the Trump administration has sent two deportation flights to Haiti since it ended TPS for Haitians as part of its ongoing immigration crackdown. I would note that both deportation and immigration refer to legal processes whose definitions are not being met by the kidnappings and disappearances that we're now witnessing. ABC ends its online report with a note about what to do if you're struggling with thoughts of suicide. Nothing on what to do if you're struggling with your country's rapid descent into wide-scale racist criminality. In related news, the Center for American Progress released a look at a leaked Department of the Interior database that shows how the Trump administration is working to erase Black, Indigenous, and other marginalized people from public lands and public history. Executive Order 14253, Restoring Truth and Sanity to American History, the center says, is unsurprisingly not about advancing liberty, prosperity, and human flourishing, as its verbiage suggests, but instead a coordinated campaign to determine whose history is worth telling and who belongs in America. The leaked database includes data from 171 parks where exhibits were flagged for removal or revision. That's about a third of the national park system's 433 official units. That's an undercount because it doesn't include things like the rainbow flag removed from Stonewall National Monument. It does include media, including signage, exhibits, waysides, books, podcasts, scripts, information handouts, maps, and activity booklets for children. A federal judge, as of this summer, has blocked the National Park Service from removing or revising additional exhibits at parks around the country. Lynchings of Black and brown people, lethal impacts of targeting Black and brown people, efforts to erase Black and brown people from history. It's not that corporate news outlets are utterly failing to acknowledge this news. What they aren't doing is relating it. You're listening to Counterspin, brought to you each week by the Media Watch Group FAIR. The upcoming remembrance of September 11th, 2001 will pull a lot of strings. For New Yorkers, it's a memory of a nightmarish day full of sirens and empty streets, followed by months of foul-smelling air, posters on lampposts asking about missing loved ones, solidarity around folks who went to work,

0: and the workers who risked and gave their lives to save them. And for media watchers, it's the ominous introduction of the term war on terror, which we knew would turn on its head the statement that we saw posted everywhere here: our grief is not a cry for war. How can a country wage war on a concept? Why isn't this a crime for which perpetrators can be found and engaged? But it was clear that the war on terror, which for a minute reporters kept in quotation marks, would morph into an all-encompassing explanation and excuse that, as Lyndon Johnson said approvingly of the Gulf of Tonkin resolution, was like grandma's nightshirt because it covered everything. So here we are. For those just waking up, today's troubles seem new, and in some ways they are. But understanding the roots of what we're seeing now is part of fighting the branches, if you will, growing into every aspect of our lives. Samer Arabi is the Associate Director of Political Education and Research at the Center for Constitutional Rights. He's author of the recent piece on CCR's blog titled, "Trump is Turning Counterterrorism into an International Campaign Against the Left." He joins us now by phone from here in town. Welcome to Counterspin, Samer Arabi.
1: Thank you. Great to be here.
0: Well, your piece is focused on the recently unveiled document labeled United States Counterterrorism Strategy. I want to ask you briefly before we get into it, how real is this? You know, we know not to overlook plans. Project 2025 should teach us that. But we also know that people will say, well, this is a wish list. It isn't law and it isn't legal, so worry about something else. What is the state of reality, if that's not too weird a question, of this document?
1: I don't think that's too weird of a question at all. I mean, what is the state of reality is probably the thing all of us have been asking ourselves for a few years now. And I think the comparison to Project 2025 is very apt, where I think when it was first published, there was an attempt to minimize the possibility of what this could mean. You know, we sort of, I think, have a predisposition towards assuming that things will kind of go along at the status quo. Mm-hmm. And that turned out not to be the case. And that's certainly not the case here. You know, this latest counterterrorism strategy document by the Trump administration is only one of many, and a number have come down the pipe just in the past year, all of which have really drastically expanded who the United States government perceives as the quote-unquote enemy and what they feel entitled to be able to do. You know, it's not for nothing that Trump himself, in the foreword to the counterterrorism strategy document, closes it by saying, "We will find you and we will kill you," referring to people that the Trump administration considers to be, in their words, anti-American, radically pro-transgender or anarchist. You know, these are labels that could mean absolutely anything and could apply to anybody. And I think we should be really, really concerned about what that means for all of us.
0: Right. And so here's my big question, because listeners to Counterspin might have an ideology, because they listen to Counterspin, they might have an ideology that could be called anti-American, you know. So what is it calling for, and why does the language matter so much?
1: Sure. And, you know, this is actually a point that we made in that blog post as well, that anyone who's reading the blog at the Center for Constitutional Rights is themselves probably within this kind of extremely broad remit. And I think that just goes to show that, you know, this is really a campaign not against advocates of political violence or people trying to kind of overthrow the existing system, but rather the entire left. And the left as perceived from people that are situated on the far, far right. And frankly, I don't think it's even limited to the left, right? I mean, it's a sort of broad attack against anyone who questions the authority of this very small group of people. The thing that undergirds that is this idea that the existing system is threatened by an amorphous and terrifying other, right? In quotes, this like other that can't really be defined, that can't be whittled down to a particular group of people espousing one particular ideology or any particular strategy or plan, but rather it's everywhere. It's omnipresent. It's everyone and it's no one. It's everywhere and it's nowhere. And as a result of that, the government can do anything, right? It doesn't need due process. It doesn't need warrants. It doesn't need, you know, permission to spy on people, to surveil them, to follow their every movement, to detain them, to question them, to access their personal documents, to deport them. And we've been seeing that happening. And we've been seeing both for U.S. citizens and non-U.S. citizens, the ways in which this continues to expand outwards to encompass an ever-growing set of violent activities from the United States government against these people. The overwhelming, you know, we're talking 99.999% of whom have done absolutely nothing, literally nothing at all. And the ones, you know, who have been accused of things, including, you know, this Prairie Land case in Texas just a couple months ago, where a protester was charged with terrorism for moving a box of magazines from one area of a protest to another, shows you, I think, how far this has gone. And one of the things that we try to highlight in this piece is that, you know, it's easy to sort of point the finger at the Trump administration as being the sort of aberration that's going to do things like this. But what is really happening is he's following in a long line of, as you said, a set of parameters and a set of operating procedures that were put in place after 9/11. And this is something that George W. Bush expanded, that Obama expanded after him, that Trump expanded after him, that Biden expanded after Trump won. And now Trump is, you know, metastasizing this into a whole new level.
0: Let me ask you first, the vagueness, the amorphousness of who the target is and could be, that part's very murky.
1: Mm-hmm.
0: What they say they can do about those people is real explicit, you know, and is real violent. That's the other piece of it that we need to understand. Yeah, what are they saying is acceptable to do once they have labeled someone a terrorist?
1: Yeah, I think, you know, even that is somewhat vague,
0: mm-hmm.
1: because it does encompass a lot of powers that aren't necessarily specifically delineated, but
0: right.
1: rather just opened up for the opportunity for people to do. But nevertheless, I think it basically situates people outside of the law. And I think that's the thing that is the most scary, right? That, like, we have built this whole system, you know, however flawed, and obviously the system is deeply flawed as it is with or without terrorism designations, but a whole system where there are rights to due process, right to a, you know, trial by jury of your peers, right to your privacy, right to freedom of expression and freedom of religion. And these terrorism designations, and this is something, again, we talk about in the piece and in the sort of broader campaign that CCR is currently conducting in what we say dismantle this entire counterterrorism framework, because we believe it really can't be reformed or fixed.
0: Right.
1: But what this counterterrorism framework does is it situates people outside of those protections and outside of those rights. And this isn't a bug, it's a feature, right? Like, it was specifically designed to do this. The idea here is that, you know, like, oh, we can't use traditional safeguards and we can't respect traditional human rights because these people are so dangerous. But that danger is never defined, right? Those people are never defined. And as a result, the danger actually comes from, and this is the great irony here, right? The very people who are saying, we need to take these rights away so that we can keep you safe, are the ones who have made us all less safe, right? No one is safer now as a result of the national security state, quote unquote. No one is safer as a result of these, like, fraud counterterrorism systems. On the contrary, you know, if anything, people are more radicalized, they're more upset with the way that the government is conducting itself, and the government has lost legitimacy and the capability that it would need to actually build a functioning social contract. And so we end up in a situation where everyone is worse off, with the exception of a very small group of very powerful people who are controlling the levers of this sort of, like, authoritarian system.
0: The response to the question of what can they do is they can do anything because they have left the door open. And
1: exactly,
0: you can get the vibe from Trump's quote, we will find you and we will kill you. I can't say it clearer than that. Well, this feels a little redundant, but there was a sort of 70s mantra don't seek beauty, find beauty. And I was thinking of that lately because the Trump administration isn't seeking, quote unquote, terrorists, if by that we generously mean people who have actual plans to cause harm to innocent people in service of a cause that could and should be pursued through nonviolent means. They're redefining terms in order to generate people that fit that category. And it wouldn't work if the category had not been manufactured and then accepted. And that kind of brings us back to September 11th, 2001, where, like I said, journalists used to say war on terror in quotes because they knew that it didn't mean anything in particular. That's long been taken out of quotation marks as though it has some concrete, specific meaning. And that was a loss.
1: Yeah, a devastating loss, you know, and even I would say, you know, when the Obama administration came in, there was a sort of understanding that the war on terror was this kind of, you know, monstrosity. But instead of dismantling these unconstitutional powers, what they did instead was they renamed it, right? It became Global Overseas Contingency Operations or whatever.
0: Right.
1: You know, Guantanamo stayed open, the extraordinary powers stayed in place. And as a result, instead of this being a singular moment tied to the George W. Bush presidency, it became a hallmark of the executive branch and its ability to sort of operate in this unconstrained way. And it continues to unravel, right? With every passing administration, it just grows and grows. And that's because with this undefined threat, you can expand it however you want. Again, you know, we're seeing the Trump quote of, we will find you and we will kill you, is a terrifying one. And we should remember that it was Obama that was drone striking U.S. citizens overseas,
0: right,
1: with absolutely no permission to do something like that. And so this door has been progressively opened further and further. And we really deeply believe that if we can't stop it and we can't wind it back, it will continue to do so regardless of who's in office in 2028.
0: It's so important to understand the history and to understand that not every bad thing started with Trump. We can't fix things if we believe that way, because when Trump leaves office, I'm just going to pause around that, everything's not going to go away. You know, it's not going to disappear with this one man. And I think that's important for us to understand. But I wish media would underscore that by having a longer timeline when they talk about this set of issues.
1: Absolutely. Yeah. A lot of the issues that CCR confronts are structural and systemic. And it's our work to sort of make sure that people have the conditions that they need in order to live with respect and dignity, regardless of who is in office. Right. And I think there's a crassness to the Trump administration, obviously, and maybe a certain extension of a lot of these violations of human rights and the international order. But he's not alone in that. And there are broad structural systemic things that need to be addressed. And CCR is really trying to stand at the forefront of doing them.
0: Well, I'll ask you finally, I found exactly one major media story, and I may have missed some, certainly, but I found one story on Laura Berlin. USA Today reported that a woman who the headline made clear was a mom runs a website. She built an interactive map showing which companies where are profiting from ICE contracts. Who's flying the rounded up people to prison in El Salvador? Who's running the detention centers where people are being hidden away and disappeared? And which politicians are getting money from those ICE contractors? It led some, like Citizens Bank, to break off some contractual relationships, you know? And she was using publicly available data. This led Homeland Security to label her website a domestic terrorism threat, you know, and I'm guessing a far left terrorist. We were talking about language, FLT, by the way, if you're making t-shirts, far left terrorist is a new term. But she's using publicly available data to call attention to harms inflicted by the state. And that seems to be what makes it terrorism. And my question is, how do reporters not see that that puts all of them in the crosshairs if they're doing their job, you know? So finally, your thoughts about news media, what they could be doing, what they should be doing, what they aren't doing around this set of issues.
1: Sure. And I think you're pointing to a really critical issue in terms of safeguarding our democracy, which is, of course, the concentration of ownership of media and the continued consolidation of traditional media sources under fewer and fewer hands. And the way that has itself become really tied to the state, you know, it's CBS, Paramount, all of the sort of connections to the Trump administration at this point, is not lost on anyone, I think. And we're now seeing those things work together in tandem, where just this past week, I think, there were accusations that Mark Ruffalo is both anti-Semitic and supporter of terrorism, right? Basically still using that label because he questioned a media merger,
0: right?
1: It's about the Paramount acquisition. And again, I think you're seeing that exact same thing being used. And at the end of the day, if the media is accountable to the state and not to the citizens of that state, we're seeing a sort of mirror of what this underlying terrorism laws are doing too, which is it's no longer about a threat to everyday U.S. citizens or people who reside in this country. It's a threat to the national security apparatus that itself is considered to be the thing that needs to be attacked and prosecuted. And so it's a real danger to us all. And I think it really speaks to the need for independent media and for folks to get information sources outside of things that are so highly corporately consolidated, which is hard, but important.
0: Thank you very much for that. We've been speaking with Samer Arabi. He's Associate Director of Political Education and Research at the Center for Constitutional Rights. And you can find the piece that we've been talking about on their site, ccr-justice.org. Samer Arabi, thank you so much for joining us this week on Counterspin.
1: Thank you. It's such a pleasure.
0: And that's it for Counterspin for this week. 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The show is engineered by Alex Noyes. I'm Janine Jackson. Thank you very much for listening to Counterspin.

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1: 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Hey guys, it's Jamie from the Brewery Arts Center. Wow, Carson City. What an amazing Levitt Amp music series. 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
2: 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That means it's about 8:30 here on a Monday at KNVC 95.1 FM. It also means that it's about 8:30 out there in Carson City as well. And listening to KNVC is a great way to start your day. 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
6: Today on Making Contact, we're talking parenting. We know that parenting can be revolution, can be resistance, but it requires consciousness. This episode is a chat between friends Liz and Maribel about their experiences parenting como Latinas.
7: And all the thoughts, Maribel, on how we grew up and what parts of the Latino upbringing that we had, do we want to make sure we pass on to our kids? Do we want to make sure we discard? We're going to talk about it all.
6: In the second half, Liz is going to talk to Leslie Priscilla, a Mexican-American parenting coach whose work centers dismantling colonial structures of oppression, starting at home.
7: That concept of dominance and violence, whether it's verbal or physical, where does that come from?
8: Colonization, girl. Like, it all comes from colonization.
6: This episode is from our friends at Pulso Podcast, bringing Latino voices you aren't hearing in the news and stories you didn't learn in history class. The founder and executive director, Liz Alarcón, starts us off. At the time this recording was made, Liz was pregnant with her first child, Eva.
7: Okay, you all. So during today's episode, we are going to talk about something that is top of mind for both Maribel and myself. Me, as someone who will be having that role in the very near future. Maribel, as someone who is actively having that role. And we're talking about being moms.
9: Yes. And learning to be moms is such a journey, isn't it? I mean, well, I know you're about to be, but I feel like even when you're pregnant, you already know, you're already starting. What have been your latest thoughts on what kind of mom you want to be?
7: Well, I, of course, start with my grandma. You know, as I'm thinking about my own journey, I'm like, what did my grandma do? And then what did my mom do that I love and don't love? And I remember, Maribel, growing up here in South Florida, my grandma, thankfully, was able to spend a lot of time with us. And boy, was her influence felt. I had to iron my T-shirts every day before going to middle and high school. Nada de usar cholas, so flip-flops, like open-toed shoes. Could not leave the house with that on. And of course, no podía faltar my grandmother straightening my very curly hair to go to school, because how could you present yourself in public at 12 years old with your curly natural hair? So those are really strong, vivid memories that I have of how my grandma would just pass on that Venezuelan-ness to me in school.
9: Man, that's interesting, because you mentioned 12, and that's such a key age for me when I moved to the United States. So,
7: wow.
9: Right? We have that coincidence. And I feel like that was such a critical age for me, because it was in that moment of trying to figure out who you are. And moving here at that age, I was obviously very Mexican. But I think that transition really had a big effect on me, because I felt like I had to actually suppress my Latinidad during that time, because I was in school with a bunch of kids who didn't look like me, didn't sound like me. But my parents at home really wanted us to keep our values, or, you know, some of our same traditions and things. So, you know, I had similar things where, like, I would have tortas for lunch. And my friends would be like, what is that on your, what's that bread with green stuff? Because my mom would put avocado in my tortas. Or I would have the scenario where somebody would ask me to sleep over, and my parents would be like, absolutely no. Did you ever have that? Your parents let you go on sleepovers?
7: Oh my gosh, 100% no was the answer. I can also relate to that, of like having that stringent upbringing where it's like a lot of those American traditions of like sleeping over or being at people's houses were a definite no. To be honest, I don't know if I'm gonna let my daughter sleep over anywhere.
9: So. I was wondering the same thing, because I feel like I've been thinking about that too. Like, do I really want my son sleeping over at some strange person's house? I mean, obviously, it would never be a stranger, but when you're a parent, I think it really does shift that mindset.
7: Yeah, and now you think about it, and there's all these like horror stories of what happens after dark. And there's that saying of like, nada bueno pasa después de las 12, like nothing good happens after midnight, you know, like you start getting into that mindset. And I appreciate all of those moments now of just how different it must have been for our parents to raise us in this context. I can totally see their perspective of this vast, grand, huge, like, city life, and you have just so little control, yeah, of how your kids are growing up. I get why it was hard for them to let go, to kind of be a little bit more free. I don't know if you feel the same.
9: I understand some of the reasoning behind their decisions, but I have to say that there are some things from their parenting style that I'm definitely not planning to keep in my style, while there are others that I do want to keep. And I don't know if you've really thought about what you want to keep from your childhood.
7: Ay, so many things, Maribel. Well, my husband and I talk about this a lot. And I think after hopefully doing everything we can to make sure that Eva is a healthy, well-adjusted human being, the second thing that's most important for us is for her to conserve her Latina identity. So I do think about this a lot. And I think about what does it mean for us to do that with now a person who would be second generation American and will be one more generation removed from my husband's Colombian upbringing and my family's Venezuelan heritage. And so one of the things that we have intentionally done to try to keep that culture alive is stay here in Miami. Being in South Florida, it's a majority Latino city. Everyone speaks Spanish before they speak to you in English. Her friends in class will be bilingual. Those are serious considerations that we thought about before planning a family, because we really want to do as much as we can to at least have her grow up in an environment that is doing the most to keep that identity alive. How about you?
9: Oh my God. Yeah, keeping the identity alive is huge for us. But see, the difference is I married a Black man from Kentucky.
7: So she's bicultural or tricultural, even many different mixes of cultures.
9: Yeah. So my son is a variety of cultures, and he is like, that's a struggle for me sometimes because he's learning Spanish. I only speak to him in Spanish. And that was a thing that I said from the get-go. I was like, I will only be speaking to my son or kids, if we have any more, in Spanish. And I've done that. But here's the thing. He will start to reply now that he's starting to say some words. He'll reply in English. So I'll say like, Renzi, ¿qué color es ese? You know, what color is that? And I'll be pointing at morado, and he'll say, purple.
7: Oh, I feel that, Maribel. That was me. That was me growing up. And I had so many temper tantrums when my parents would force me to speak Spanish. And I always share this story because the reason I'm bilingual fully is because of the tyranny in my home to speak Spanish. And what I would do was get the silent treatment.
9: Oh, no.
7: If I didn't answer them in Spanish. So I would do the same thing as Renzi. I would answer back in English. And if I didn't say the word in Spanish, my parents just would ignore me. I'm not suggesting that you all approach this tactic.
9: I was going to say, that's traumatic.
7: It was very harsh. But I totally get the struggle because it's a lot of discipline to be able to make sure to pass on the language. And I know that that's something that we've talked about as well. We also plan to only speak Spanish at home. But we know it's going to be tough because if they're in school speaking English con los amiguitos, they're going to want to speak English as well. So it's tough to deal with that when their life outside of the home is in English.
9: I mean, at least your husband speaks Spanish. Mine doesn't. He says some words. He does try, but he's not fluent, and he's definitely not bilingual. So it's hard. And he told me the other day, he was like, why isn't he speaking more Spanish? I said, this is all your fault. Okay, let's just get it out in the open. When he grows up and he has to go to spend a semester abroad so that he can really get immersed in the language and actually start to speak the language better, that's going to be on you. It's all you.
7: I love that. Share that responsibility, Maribel. And thankfully, language is not the only way to keep our traditions alive. So I'm curious, what are the things are you doing at home or things that you want to conserve about your Latino identity?
9: We kept both last names. So we gave him two last names is what I mean. So he has both my last name and my husband's last name. And that is super important for me. And it was from the beginning because I made him too.
7: Well, there is another thing we have in common because we gave Eva a short name precisely so that she could have both of our last names, and we plan to hyphenate because I feel the same way as you. I didn't change my last name when we got married, but besides wanting to make sure that both of our last names were included when we named her, another consideration we had with her first name too was a name that sounded good in English, good in Spanish, that you can say in both languages. Eva is Eva is Eva. So there's a lot in a name, and I'm glad that we're both thinking about it because it really does matter.
9: Yeah, absolutely. But what about the food? Like, do you think that you'll be serving her the same kind of food that you grew up with and the same ingredients? Or are you going to have like a mixed bag of things?
7: Yeah, food. One of my favorite topics, one of my favorite activities, Maribel, is to eat. I think about food probably 90% of my day. So I think about this a lot. You know, I think we'll definitely have a mix. But I will say that as a person who loves to cook, which I really, really do, I focus the things that I've learned on mastering Venezuelan and Colombian dishes over other cuisines that I might enjoy. So I love Thai food, for example. And instead of maybe focusing on a Thai recipe when I'm, you know, being curious and exploring at home, I'll focus on some of the dishes that my husband's grandmother would make or some dishes that my grandma makes only once a year so that I can pass those dishes on. And because it is really important to me that she craves those foods, you know, and that at home she can associate that we are Colombian and Venezuelan and that our foods matter, and you can eat everything from all over the world. But home, we really do want her to associate it with our foods. So I definitely prioritize that. How about you?
9: Yeah, the taste. I think it's so important to allow them to taste those ingredients. he's doing really well. Like, I give him frijoles, tortillas, quesadillas, like all of that he will eat. In Mexico, we have a lot of different vegetable dishes. And, you know, it's not all cheese and and sour cream, as some people would think in the U.S. So I think that's also really important, is for him to explore the deep culinary roots of our culture. It's not just what's presented in the United States to you. It's actually deeper than that. And there are more complex dishes available to you that are even healthier.
7: Totally, Manuel. Totally, totally. There's just so much to explore within our communities. And that takes me to another dynamic that I want to talk about, of things that I know I want to keep, which is being exposed to growing up with extended family. I don't know how that looked like for you when you moved to the U.S., but in my case, I would go to Venezuela every summer until I was 15, spend 4 months there with my aunts and uncles and grandmas by myself. As I mentioned, my grandma would spend quite a bit of time with us, but it was really beautiful to grow up in a village. You know, we often say it takes a village, but it's difficult to recreate that village here in the U.S. And so something that I want to try to replicate as much as possible is for Eva to grow up with other really close relationships that are just not her mom and her dad. And, you know, if we have other kids, her siblings, right? How do you feel about that?
9: I totally agree. It's the same thing. When I grew up in Mexico, we have a huge family. So I spent summers with all my cousins and aunts and uncles. And yeah. I don't want Renzi to grow up without a village. So I'm trying to build a village for him here as well, with Latino kids and Latino families and also Black families. Because I, you know, like I mentioned, my kid is Black and he's Mexican as well. So I want him to grow up with both cultures, and we're building the village here with the friendships and people who have kids of the similar age and who understand that that's important as well. And I think that's something that's coming back, the village mentality of raising a kid, where like your neighbors and your friends, everybody kind of chips in and you get together more often.
7: It's a dance between keeping what we like, keeping the essence of what we like, but transforming it into our new realities and creating our new sense of family where it makes sense for us.
9: The thing is, like you said before, that not everything from our upbringing is wonderful. And we don't necessarily want to keep all of the things. So how do we balance that? And that's the trick. Like, that's going to be the struggle for me. Like, how do I celebrate what I have, what I brought up, what I was brought up in, while being able to get over the traumas, like the things that did not help me be a better person or harm me in some ways, the generational trauma that we built up in our cultures? Because there's so much. Like, can you think of something right now that you're like, I am not bringing that into my child's life?
7: Ooh, well, first,
9: I know I have a few.
7: So much therapy, I will say. So much therapy to process it all. That definitely helps. And yes, absolutely. I mean, my husband and I talk about this all of the time. One of the things that we definitely don't want to pass down is that machismo culture. Sometimes my family will come over and they still cede the head of the table to my husband, who is 40 years younger than them, because he is the man of the house. And I quickly stop that in its tracks. So those are small examples of just that culture of special deference to the father or to the men in the family. We are not passing that down.
9: Raising a son, that's super tricky. Because it is so ingrained in our culture, the machismo, the sexism is so ingrained in our culture that I am like trying very consciously to be like, hey, it's okay to cry. It's okay to be vulnerable. It's okay to like all the colors. I dress my son in all the colors. I don't care. And I've had people say things before, which is insane to me. But I've had people say like, oh, he's a boy, but, you know, he's wearing pink. So, you know, like things like that, I'm trying really hard, but it's so tough because society makes it really hard.
7: Wow, Maribel, te lo creo, te lo creo. Can you think of other fears that you definitely don't want to pass on that you grew up with?
9: I definitely don't want to beat my child. I don't want to bring violence into the home. That's been a huge topic of discussion, because here's the thing. For some reason, la palita and all the la chancla, whatever you want to call it, whatever it was at your house, the belt, that was like a cultural pride to some people. And that's how people, you know, grow up to be good humans. No, not in my book. I definitely got the palita and the belt.
7: Me too.
9: And let me tell you, none of that helped me be more respectful towards my parents. The only thing it did was drive a wedge between me and my parents.
7: And so fear them.
9: I was afraid of them. I was scared of them. I didn't feel like I could talk to them or even trust them with some of my life issues or questions. And that to me is sad. So yeah, that's definitely something that we are really trying to be conscious about. And I don't want to bring, I don't want to pass that on.
7: It is sometimes tough to openly talk about these conversations. Even some of my elder family members, or even some of uncles and aunts and people who are closer to my age are kind of resistant to like acknowledging the truth about how we grew up. Lo bueno y lo malo, right? It's not all bad. We have so many beautiful things to celebrate. But I know in my family, it's very triggering and sometimes very tough to air out these grievances, even still.
9: Yeah, it's like people want to pretend like certain things didn't happen. I mean, here's the scary part. I've had a lot of conversations with Latina friends in the U.S. of like the creepy uncle, right? Like that creepy family member who like felt them up in some way or did something weird and they never talked about it. And it never really got discussed and never dealt with. That to me is heartbreaking. And it's almost like, oh, yeah, yeah, I had one of those. Everybody like seems to share something like that.
7: Hashtag me too in both senses, Mariel. I did too. And that's a me too moment, right? When you think about it, you're so right. So many of us have those experiences. I hadn't even thought of that. But that's where like that lack of transparency. And like if you see something, say something, like you can tell us anything, no matter who it is. I want that confianza, which is my favorite word in Spanish. And for those of you all listening who don't speak Spanish, confianza is this word of like instant trust and comfortability that you feel with someone. That is what I hope that Eva feels in her home always, regardless of who it's about or who it's from, even if it's from us, right? And not all of us grew up with that confianza with our parents or with our family.
9: No. And that's the thing. Like, I didn't have that because I was scared of them. So I didn't feel like I could talk to them about certain things. Boundaries need to be set. But there's a very big difference between boundaries and fear.
7: Yeah.
9: Boundaries are not the same thing as violence. Boundaries are not the same thing as fear. So I feel like people often get that twisted, and especially in our culture. And I don't want to pass that down at all.
7: 100% Maribel. Well, we agree on so many things. I feel so much more at ease knowing that I am not the only one thinking about this and that there are moms like you who have already been experiencing this in real life as my husband and I think about what our future with Eva is going to look like. And I know so many of the people listening now to this episode can relate because it's a real tension. It's real what we feel. It's also real that feeling that we have of wanting to honor our culture, our ancestors, our family, the beauty and vibrancy of being Latinos here, there, back home, in the U.S. and anywhere. And yes, and, which is my favorite phrase. Like, we can adopt new traditions. We can leave lo que no nos sirve and bring with us what's also useful to make sure that we pass on our culture to our kids, right?
9: Kudos to you for thinking about this ahead of time. But I'm telling you, it is a journey, my friend. We're going to be on this ride forever, Liz. So strap in, girlfriend. I'll be right there with you.
7: I was going to say, but at least we're in it together. And we're going to make it through. We're going to make it through.
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6: Welcome back to the show. In this half, Liz talks to Leslie Priscilla, a Mexican-American parenting coach whose practice is rooted in children's rights, social justice, and decolonization as a way of dismantling oppressive practices in families. This conversation took place about 10 months after the one you just heard, and in that time, Liz became a mom to baby Eva. And while that first conversation focused a lot on the joys of Latinidad and cultural traditions that Liz and Maribel want to maintain, Liz and Priscilla tackle another hard part, what it looks like to break generational cycles that didn't serve them growing up. When Priscilla was pregnant with her first child, she knew she wanted to raise her daughter differently from the way she was parented. So she started reading parenting books to come up with a plan. And right away, she noticed something was missing.
8: I had really decided that I wanted to give birth at home. I wanted to breastfeed. I wanted to wear my baby. I wanted to do all these things that when I was reading about them, I was being told that this was attachment parenting. And all of the people that were writing these books on attachment parenting were white people. There's something missing here. I'm not seeing my culture. Where are my people in these books? And I'm realizing that those two are so far apart, right? The gentle parenting, the intentional connection to kids, seeing children as sovereign, sacred individuals seems like the right thing. Why does my family not have that? Why is that not something that I experienced as a child? Why is that not something that my primos and primas experience as children? They deserve that too, right? And it was very clear to me when my daughter was born, the moment that she was born, she came out and I looked at her and I immediately had this thought of, this is me and I deserve this. I deserve to be looked at in this way. I am sacred in this way, you know, and something happens to all of us along the way that makes us forget that.
11: It's really beautiful that you had that moment. And I can, of course, relate having a 10-month-old baby daughter, right? It's seeing yourself in them, but also that deep, insurmountable love that you have for this new being. And yet it's a mirror.
8: Thank you. Yeah, it's a frustrating process, though, because as much as I wanted to preserve that idea about my daughter, I still found myself falling into patterns of not treating her in that way, right? And so I still found myself yelling or scaring her in certain ways, right? And so I always say, when we talk about like chancla culture, the chancla is not just the physical, right? Like, it's the ways that we're scaring children into submission.
11: I'm so glad that you mentioned that, because one of my questions that's circulating for me as you're talking, Leslie, is where does that come from? That concept of dominance and violence, whether it's verbal or physical, where does that come from?
8: Colonization, girl. Like, it all comes from colonization. And I didn't know that. I didn't know that when I first had my daughter. I didn't know that, like, all of the lack of capacity that our family has to recognize that we never deserved violence, right? That's like the main thing that when I was working with parents too, is like, so many of us in this community really, really have internalized this idea that we deserve punishment, that we deserve violence, that we deserve less than that sacredness. When we get exploited, when we get marginalized, it's all on par with this very colonial way of living. Like, oh, you're not going to talk to me that way. You're not going to say no to me. That dominance is very much there. And it comes from having been oppressed for 500 years. But on this land, we have clear evidence that children were seen as sacred, that they were seen as worthy of collaborating with the family, and that those things were robbed from us when the Europeans came onto this land and started looking at us the way that they had looked at children for centuries, as people who did not speak the language, who were savages. So they started treating us the way that they treated children. This actually goes so much deeper than we thought. And so it's more than just undoing the 500 years of colonization. It's, you know, really replacing these systems entirely with our systems of liberation.
11: What role do you think fear also plays in how we're manifesting all of these parenting patterns that we want to do away with?
8: Oh man, fear is like the tool, right? Like, if we're talking about colonization, like, what is the tool that colonizers use? It's fear, right? It's fear of not surviving. And so there's multiple ways I think that we can acknowledge fear. I think that, you know, I think about, for example, the privileges that I hold as a lighter skinned Latina, and how even for me, like, navigating a tantrum, for example, is still challenging. But for a recently migrated Haitian or Dominican Republic, you know, mother who maybe is here undocumented, maybe doesn't necessarily know the laws. That experience somatically, like in the nervous system, for your child to be having a tantrum in a public space is going to generate so much more stress than it would for somebody like me. Like, you're afraid of someone looking at you or somebody making it so that your child is separated from you, right? So that experience is so different. And so when we think about fear, like, we also have to think about how that's connected to love. It's like, I love you so much that I'm going to threaten to hit you because I don't want you separated from me. And that's what I didn't see in the parenting books, you know? I was like, wait a minute. Like, there's something really, really missing. Like, we are not acknowledging what would actually make it easier for our communities to parent in these ways is if our needs were met. And so much of the need is not met because we don't feel like we deserve it. We were taught that we deserve violence. We were taught that exploitation is normal. This is just what you do. This is just what you accept. And so this is why moving away from that kind of parenting where you're negating your child's sovereignty is a political act. We knew what we deserved as children. We knew that we deserved better.
11: Well, there's so much to do, but if we do it together, Leslie, I know that we're going to collectively end all of these cycles that are, like you say, hurting our bodies, our minds, but also our spirits.
8: It's probably not something that's going to happen in our lifetime. 500 years of colonization is going to...
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13: The Public News Service Daily Newscast, September the 7th, 2026. I'm Mike Clifford. The Pentagon is investigating the high likelihood an explosion in southern Iran that destroyed a home hosting a wedding celebration was caused by a U.S. bomb that missed a nearby target. That from the Washington Post. They note six bombs were dropped by U.S. Navy jets and they traveled on a tight pathway toward the intended target, a tower. All struck the site except for one, which appeared to go astray, said one person who spoke on the condition of anonymity. The explosion killed at least two women and two children. And as the nation takes a step back to appreciate labor history today, Americans are giving unions a vote of confidence, with new polling showing more than 70% approve of guilds.
14: A new Gallup poll also finds nearly half of Americans think unions should have more influence, the highest level measured in 25 years. Building service worker at Illinois State University, Chuck Carver, is one of them. A longtime AFSCME Local 1110 member, he led his union through a historic 28-day strike this year. Carver says the effort bolstered broad local support.
15: We showed solidarity every day, picketing on the line. Then when hundreds of students stood up with us and staged a walkout, the faculty unions, alumni, the elected officials, all the other unions throughout the community made us one day stronger, one day longer.
14: Carver says the strike ultimately preserved bargaining rights and delivered what he considers fair pay, dignity, and respect. He adds that the experience also gave students a firsthand look at how much they depend on campus workers. Now, he says, some are interested in organizing unions themselves. I'm Judith Ruiz Branch reporting.
13: And a New Mexico climate justice organization says emergency rulings by the state Supreme Court related to the construction of a massive artificial intelligence data center are a hopeful sign.
16: The court issued two orders that pause a well water permit and a proposed air quality permit for Dona Ana County's Project Jupiter. Both orders came in response to petitions from environmental groups alleging a lack of due process. Jonathan Juarez with Youth United for Climate Crisis Action believes some developers view New Mexico as the next place to cash in without addressing citizen concerns.
17: This is just kind of the first step in slowing this process down to a pace where our communities can actually meaningfully participate in the process and receive access to information about what they're being asked to live with in the long term.
16: Project Jupiter would be one of the largest AI infrastructure complexes in the nation. Data centers can deplete local water supplies, even as New Mexico's decades-long drought continues. Following the ruling, primary backer Oracle said it remains committed to developing Project Jupiter responsibly and protecting local resources. In their pitch to local officials, AI proponents promise high-paying jobs and tax revenue, but critics counter that data centers are not labor-intensive. I'm Roz Brown.
13: This is Public News Service.
18: 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This is your Nevada Capital News. It's a classic early September Northern Nevada day with sunshine, a cool morning, and a pleasantly warm afternoon with a high of 79. It's Labor Day. I hope you're enjoying a day off. This week brings a fresh batch of road work. 7th Street between Stewart and Plaza is closed all week, while Clearview Drive gets a Monday through Thursday closure during working hours. Thursday, several Fairview Drive intersections will have intermittent closures. Carson High has something more to brag about. The Senators' boys' soccer team is off to its best start since joining the 5A division and has climbed to number one in the North. Congratulations to the Senators. Representative Mark Amadei is making a final push to get his Northern Nevada lands package through Congress before his retirement. The effort is being described as potentially legacy-defining. He's pushing to open acres of federal land to development while preserving land for wilderness as well. And Virginia City is preparing for its annual exercise in a wonderful, questionable judgment. The 67th International Camel and Ostrich Races return September 11th through the 13th. Camels, ostriches, zebras, and emus will be involved. So, you know, the definition of sporting event is elastic. Both professional and amateur jockeys will ride the beasts over the finish line. The event features races, entertainment, surprises, fan contests, food trucks, craft and artist vendors, official camel races merch. You can even ride a camel yourself. Hot Camel Nights, they're calling it,

0: Sometimes old news is the most interesting. In Carson Valley, the Douglas County Rodeo is coming up next weekend, which they're calling Patriot Weekend. The theme is honoring our heroes, first responders, military members, and those affected by September 11th will receive special recognition. Expect horses, dust, cowboy hats, and a healthy dose of American pride. See the Record Courier for details. The old Gardnerville Jail may get a new life. The Carson Valley Active 2030 Club is reviewing a proposed 5-year lease for the project. Nothing says community service quite like moving into the old Hooskow. At least the building already has excellent security. Here's a heartwarming story from the Record Courier. Doug and Coyle Struthers are celebrating 70 years of marriage on September 17th. 7 decades together is an impressive achievement. Together they raised 4 children and are proud grandparents to 8 grandchildren and 4 great-grandchildren. Happy anniversary to the Struthers from KNVC 95.1. And that's your Nevada Capital News for today. Doug Guidi delivers your news tomorrow, and I'll be back here on Wednesday. Thanks for listening, everybody. I'm Lori LeClaire.
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He restoreth my soul. 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

My Uncle Theo and I rode down the same dusty reservation road. And the same reservation truck, being chased by the same old reservation dogs for as long as I can remember. Going to the old cornfields. It was in the spring and all the Indians and the neighboring Mexican farmers were getting ready for planting. Many of them were burning last year's dead crops and cleaning the fields for the plowing. And the never-ending Puebla River raged on, dark brown. Cottonwood trees were swept flowing down through the Pueblo. It was a beautiful, beautiful spring runoff. And brown trout munch fresh wintry worms. Uncle Theo had been in Vietnam in 1971. He was gone one spring morning and was back home in the winter with an honorable discharge and a leg missing, and he always felt useless. You are wondering where I've gone. I've become a soldier in greens and grays holding a gun, another for the slaughter. Wherever I go, you are with me. Your kisses are in my blood. Whatever I do, you do with me. Your kisses are in my blood. Uncle Theo told me that the enemy looked like us, and that he didn't get hurt by them, but by his sergeant, who they say was in the Ku Klux Klan somewhere in Alabama. And all those poor soldiers went in as Americans fighting for the red, white, and the blue. But America has never really had any true common goals except maybe to kill one another. Because still, white boys hated the black boys. The Italians hated the Jews. Chicanos hated the Chinese boys, and down the line it went. And the Indians hated them all because all of them came from another country and killed his people. And they were doing the same yet in another country, and the memories of hate remain. You are wondering where I've gone. I've become a soldier in greens and grays, holding a gun, another for the slaughter. Wherever I go, you are with me. Your kisses are in my blood. Whatever I do, you do with me. Your kisses are forever in my blood. Please don't forget our love songs. They only become stronger. Please don't forget.

Years have gone by, but the field burnings and raging spring runoffs still remind him of Vietnam. He sat quietly in the truck as I drove past the granary and across the American Steel Bridge. He just stared at the fading, dusty, grayish fence lines to the cornfields. Theo turned the radio on, opened the truck door, adjusted his artificial leg, and stared down the watery fields as they reflected the Indian sunset. Fry-bread dogs rhymed a bark, and the pictures in his mind begin. The movie begins in his mind. As I channel water from seas of sweet blue corn patches to white corn patches to pumpkin and beans and chili, and in rows they will all stand like soldiers that face the unknown. In rows they will all stand like soldiers that are facing the unknown. As they wait so peacefully for the unknown, as they die and burn again and again, and we birth them all. You are wondering where I've gone. I have become a soldier in greens and grays holding a gun, another for the slaughter. Wherever I go, you are with me. Your kisses are in my blood. Whatever I do, you do with me. Your kisses will be forever in my blood. Please don't forget our love songs. They only become stronger. Please don't forget. Please don't forget.

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0: 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While this anniversary brings us together, the remembrance reaches beyond a single day or event, honoring lives lost to tragedy, conflict, sacrifice, those who served, and all those we carry in our hearts. The performances in Incline Village, Reno, South Lake Tahoe, and Carson City, September 9th through 11th, center around Gabriel Fauré's Requiem, a masterpiece filled with peace, comfort, and hope, alongside Rossini's William Tell Overture and Sibelius' The Violin Concerto, performed by acclaimed violinist Jennifer Choi on the historic Firebird Stradivarius. 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
5: 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My name is Steve Scrovan, along with my trusty co-host, David Feldman. Hello, David.
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7: I'm your anti-trusty producer.
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5: 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Well, let's welcome also the man of the hour, Ralph Nader. Welcome, Ralph.
8: Welcome. I want to get people to go to the New York Times, August 20th. They sum up Trump's crimes in something they call the Autocracy Index. It's invaluable, and it's called Trump's Election Meddling Erodes Our Democracy.
5: On the program today, we welcome back Dave Zirin. Dave Zirin is the sports editor for The Nation magazine and host of the Edge of Sports podcast. His beat is the intersection of sports and politics, He's written extensively about controversial sports figures like Muhammad Ali and more recently former San Francisco 49ers quarterback Colin Kaepernick. Now he has turned his attention to one of his non-sports heroes, historian Howard Zinn. His new book is The People's Historian, The Outsized Life of Howard Zinn. Howard Zinn, of course, is the author of A People's History of the United States, the most widely read U.S. history book in, well, U.S. history. It examines U.S. history not from the perspective of the presidents and generals, but from the bottom up, those most affected by the decisions made by the presidents and generals. And it highlights the people-powered social movements that often get neglected in the great man approach to the American historical narrative. In that same spirit, in the second half of the show, we feature labor activist Gene Bruskin. Mr. Bruskin is an organizer and campaign coordinator for numerous local and national unions, and he joins us to talk about an upcoming Labor Day event at the restaurant Busboys and Poets in Washington, D.C. It's called Galvanizing Labor Day for a Workers' Compact, and it's, quote, a discussion of how unions can maximize the impact of Labor Day to mobilize workers and voters ahead of the 2026 midterm elections and afterwards, end quote. This event will feature not only Ralph and Mr. Bruskin, but also former Labor Secretary Robert Reich, union organizer and friend of the show Chris Townsend, and Damon Silvers, who is a visiting professor of practice in labor markets and innovation. So stay tuned for that. We'll be giving you more details towards the end of the program. As always, somewhere in the middle, we'll check in with our ubiquitous corporate crime reporter, Russell Mokyber. But first, the outsized life of Howard Zinn. David?
6: Dave Zirin is the sports editor for The Nation, a columnist for The Progressive, and the author of 8 books on the politics of sports, including What's My Name, Fool? Sports and Resistance in the United States, and A People's History of Sports

0: This is his biography of Howard Zinn, the progressive historian who started out as an advocate as a young man in Brooklyn for civil rights, human rights, labor rights, and then moved on. He became a bombardier over Europe during World War II, which shaped his views on war and peace. He had a huge following, and he wrote The People's History of the United States and also a film summarizing it. It was produced, as well as a Young People's History of the United States, before he passed away in 2010. Nice quote by Howard to start our discussion, Dave, was he said, quote, "The power of tyranny is overestimated, not in the short run, but in the long run, and can be overcome by the unity, the determination of apparently powerless people," unquote. Let's ask you as the author to summarize this book in case, especially for people who are not that aware of Howard Zinn.
1: Yes, of course. I mean, again, thanks so much for having me on the program. Howard Zinn, I call it the outsized life because it's just so incredible. It's similar, Ralph, to you in regards of people finding themselves at these incredible junctures in history to bear witness to events that have spawned 1,000 books. So that's the story of Howard Zinn. And this would be the story I'd want to tell, even if he didn't become this kind of progressive icon after the 1980 publishing when he was 58 years old of A People's History of the United States. And the way that text, it sold over 4 million copies. It's studied in classrooms across, especially high school classrooms across the country. And it caused, I think, millions of people to fall in love with history, which is something that we're in such deficit now because we have an administration in Washington that's declared war on history and war on truth. And we see it in the signs at the Smithsonian here in Washington, D.C. But I digress. The part about Howard's life, even independent of that, is so interesting. I once said to Howard that what we need is a people's history of Howard Zinn because his life was so remarkable. And so to tell the story of someone, as you said, who was in Brooklyn during the Great Depression organizing, in World War II as a bombardier, in New York City in the late 40s, as I write about, fighting the Red Scare and J. Edgar Hoover's goon squads, a part of his life that he never really wrote or talked about that I was able to do some research on, or in the early years of the civil rights movement in Atlanta, or as a member of SNCC, or part of the anti-war movement in the 60s. And then, as I know you remember, Ralph, in the 1970s, trying to defend Boston University against their school president, John Silber, which was really the first shot across the bow at turning our universities into these neoliberal profit centers for administrators. But then Howard was at the front lines of that fight. So, you know, that's really why I wrote the book, because I love stories. And even though this is my first non-sports book, what's always attracted me to sports is the stories. And Howard Zinn certainly has a story to tell.
0: Well, he was the acme of thinking and doing. He was arrested so many times he's lost count. He was a tutor of future civil rights leaders like Marion Wright Edelman out of Spelman College. Tell us about his years at Spelman College, this tiny college in Atlanta, when he couldn't find the job in the North because of his views. He was offered a job at Spelman. Tell us about that chapter.
1: Absolutely. Yeah, it was 1956 when he got the job there. So we're talking like the very early months, not even years, of the civil rights movement in the South. That's another example of him being at one of these junctures of history. And as you said, Spelman, a small HBCU for black women, which was really kind of a finishing school for several hundred of these young women. And yet these young women were also becoming very radicalized and inspired by the civil rights movement. You mentioned Marion Wright Edelman. We could also talk about people like Alice Walker, the novelist, or Beverly Guy Sheftal, one of the founders of Black Studies. And or we're talking about Bernice Johnson Regan, who went on to become one of the SNCC Freedom Singers and won Grammys. I mean, just an incredible, incredible array of young women. And when Howard Zinn got onto campus, one of the things that was readily apparent is that these young women were not only fighting against the Jim Crow power structure of Atlanta, but they were also fighting their own administrators who did not want them to leave campus to be a part of these protests. So intense.

0: intense was the level of paternalism at the school. I interviewed Howard Zinn's son, Jeff, for the book, and he talked about how there are these very intimidating-looking spiked gates at Spelman College. And Jeff said he didn't know whether those spikes were meant to keep people out or keep the students in. So Howard Zinn gets there, and he immediately sees, through all of his years of political activism up to this point, that, as he said in the future, that you can't be neutral on a moving train. So he sided with these students. He sided with their desires to get off of campus. He and his incredible partner, his wife, Rosalind Schechter Zinn, they opened up their apartment for young people to come and organize. They followed orders from the young people in terms of helping them build the movement. It's really a remarkable story and just yet another reason why I wanted to write this book.
1: Why don't you answer the question that's, I'm sure, on our listeners' minds now, is what's the relevance of the history of Howard Zinn's life? Your book is called The People's Historian, The Outsized Life of Howard Zinn. What's the relevance today? Because Howard always wanted history to be relevant to today and tomorrow.
0: Exactly. He once said, I don't study history just to know more about the past, but because we need to change the future. And the relevance today to me is blaringly apparent. I have children who are 22 and 18. I'm around a great deal of their friends, and they have such disgust for our system right now in this Trumpist era, such anger. They want to dismantle it piece by piece, but with that does not come a lot of hope that this is something they can actually accomplish. So there's a despondency that exists now, I believe, among people who are also very angry about the state of our politics. And the thing that Howard always insisted upon, you know, he was an activist who happened to be this historian, not a historian who is an activist. And that doesn't denigrate his incredible skills as a historian. It just says where his priorities were in his time on this planet. And one of the things that Howard believed so strongly is that the movements themselves needed to have a strong sense of history. The movements needed to know that we live in a time of great ups and downs. Like the quote you read at the very start of this interview about tyranny being overestimated, not in the short term, but in the long term. I think that's something we have forgotten on our side, but it's not like a catechism where we only know it if we repeat it enough. You really do have to know the history. And Howard Zinn's life is a testament to that because he did live through periods of tyranny and was also able to see movements grow to push back against that tyranny and then live through backlashes to those movements and have lived through the beating back of those backlashes. And I think that's like the times we're living in now, and that's the great relevance of his life.
1: You know, in reading The People's History of the United States by Howard Zinn, it's so unremarkable, and yet it was so controversial. What he did really was dispense with the lies and the myths of the ruling class, the commercial, especially ruling class and their political oligarch minions in government. Because whenever the few control the many, the only way they can continue is to lather their control in lies and myths. Just the way Trump is now doing, you know, he's for freedom, he's for justice, he's against nuclear-armed Iran, he is all for the good things, which is just the opposite of what he's doing. He's destroying the good things and bringing the worst out of the American people, the people who are his minions, are his stormtroopers, are his haters, are his bigots. So all Howard Zinn did was basically turn the envelope upside down. He said, look, what was it like being an enslaved person in the United States? What was it like being genocided out of existence as a first Native American in the tribes that were extinguished? What was it like being tenement workers in Brooklyn, in the sweatshops in the United States? This is what created a big uproar, just reversing it. I remember once I came home from school, suppose I was about 8 years old. I said, Dad, I just learned who discovered America. He said, who? I said, Christopher Columbus. He said, Christopher Columbus discovered America? Sit down, son. There are a lot of people in what you call America when he landed and started massacring them in the Caribbean. So you see, the book's as late as 1959 taught to high school students referred to Native Americans as savages, which is the word that was used to describe them in our Declaration of Independence, something that later Benjamin Franklin objected to. So how do you get people today who are on the front lines, who are on the ramparts, to read this book?
0: A great question. I think, did you mean my book or A People's History of the United States?
1: No, your book. Oh. Your book and The People's History, both of them.
0: Well, the best part about People's History is that you do still have high school teachers across the country smuggling it into the classrooms, even over MAGA school boards. There's an amazing organization called the Zen Education Project that helps facilitate these materials. So I'm still very bullish on people being able to learn the history. It's just, are we internalizing it? Or are we just seeing it as part of a class that we're taking in high school or college? I think it's just so important that this history become part of our thinking. As for my book, I mean, it's your mouth to God's ears. I particularly wrote it in a style that really comes through my training as a sports writer. You know, it tries to move quickly, tell a lot of stories, excite people with some of the action while drawing out some of the lessons. So I hope young people give it a chance. I think it'll be a great read. I will tell you this. I'm not saying that these events have been necessarily very young, but every book event I've done so far has been overflowing with people. And that's not typical. You know, I've written other books. That's not the typical case. It's because of Howard Zinn. It's because people are longing, I think, for a political community. And so they're going to come to an independent bookstore and stuff the place and hear the story of Howard Zinn.
1: Well, you know, these are two different books, listeners. The People's History of the United States by Howard Zinn was a historical book. He didn't like to talk about him, so. But this book by Dave Zirin is about Howard and his spouse, Roz, and his circle and the people he inspired, his sense of leadership being something that comes out of people rather than tutored to people. His often belief that optimism requires a discipline. He's just full of great quotes and a very prolific author, articles, books, pamphlets, just poured out of him, driven by his sense of moral indignation, which sustained him. Tell us about some of the people that he interacted with. Let's start with Dick Gregory.
0: Oh, what a great choice. When Howard Zinn was the adult advisor of SNCC, he met an incredible number of people. I mean, first, he was basically, along with Ella Baker, the other adult advisor, part of this leadership group of this incredible cadre of young people like Bob Moses, the Ladner sisters, Diane Nash, this Kwame Ture, who was known as Stokely Carmichael. It's just such, to me, incredible that this 40-year-old history professor was brought into this circle, and they brought him in because of his reputation at Spelman, of his support for the students. Now, the thing about SNCC was that people also came to protest with them, raise money for them, put their lives on the line for them. And Dick Gregory was one of those folks. He was a comedian, of course, who was making a fortune on the Las Vegas circuit. I mean, I saw a documentary about Dick Gregory. He was making real money, which is kind of incredible as a black stand-up comic in the early 1960s. But he was a smooth customer, smoking a cigarette on stage and keeping the Vegas crowd in stitches. But then he decided, I think more than maybe any other entertainment figure, it's just hard-pressed to think of another who did what Dick Gregory did, which was just give it all up and really put yourself at service of the movement. And I do recommend this documentary about Dick Gregory that I saw, which is so interesting. But in the book itself, I've got some great stories of Howard's interactions with Dick Gregory. Dick Gregory speaking at a church and bringing the house down. I mean, just an incredible history. And frankly, it's an honor to be able to tell it.
1: You got to give our listeners a sense of some of his humor. I mean, his humor was so distinctive that it had white Southerners in the audience rolling in laughter. Southerners who never heard a black comedian standing on a podium before them.
0: Yeah, I mean, that was Dick Gregory's superpower, was he's one of the funniest people to ever live. And he was able to turn even a church into almost like a nightclub in terms of his ability to get people to laugh and to get people to think about the politics. Because the other thing about Dick Gregory was that his jokes were about politics. His jokes were about the movement. His jokes were about the struggle. But like nobody really I've ever heard, except maybe, I don't know, Lenny Bruce or something, like he was able to take the politics and turn it into the kind of humor that really cuts, but also empowers.
1: Early in your introduction, you described the present regime because you do want this book to be relevant to the tyranny and fascism and cruelty and greed and viciousness and law violations of Donald Trump in the White House. And I want to quote from your introduction here relating to the Trump regime. Quote, "It has since been a regime that exists without traditional guide rails and without restraint, a regime that sends in the military against its own citizens, a regime that arrests and disappears international students for their political opinions on social media, a regime that has attacked life-saving federal research, medical programs, and vaccines in a matter that countless judges have fruitlessly branded as lawless, a regime that fires people who deliver the facts the great leader does not want to hear. We have quickly become ruled by a new kind of tech fascism with algorithms that seek out the undesirable and proponents who destroy anything they brand as, quote, woke, end quote, an ugly bastardization of, quote, stay woke, end quote, a phrase used in the black community to mean holding a vigilant awareness of injustice. Zinn would not only have marched against these autocrats, he would have derided them mercilessly. He loved the factoid from a people's history of the United States that he would work into speeches. Zinn would tell the story about the 1917 Sedition Act and how it led the government under Woodrow Wilson to attack not only leading anti-war activists, but also Hollywood, including one subversive movie that led to a court case titled The United States versus the Spirit of 76, end quote. Let's say you're talking to people in their late teens and early 20s are protesting the U.S. co-belligerency with the Netanyahu genocidal mass murder regime in Palestine and Gaza. They're protesting the shredding of social safety nets, the disassembly of health and safety regulations, environment, worker safety, the crushing of the poor and the poor programs, not to mention, you know, Head Start being shredded, as well as other programs that the youth can enter and learn a bit about civic engagement. You're talking to a group like this, and they have their side of cynicism, of being worn out, pessimism against a dim future for them with generative AI ready to take their jobs and control their lives. Let's assume you're Howard Zinn and you're making a speech for him. You've read enough about Howard Zinn that you can sort of stand in place of him. He's talking right now in September 2026, just before the elections that Donald J. Trump is working on all fronts to steal.
0: He sure is. I mean, I think Howard would remind people, above all else, that we need citizen movements, not citizen, of course, like U.S. citizen, but the actions of ordinary people and their ability to do extraordinary things. I think he would be preaching solidarity and anti-racism, particularly with the people from Haiti who are being so devastated right now in our borders in a manner that does mirror some of the worst fascist regimes that we've seen over the last century. I think without question, though, he would be pounding the drum for people to know history, to know that we've been through tough times before, to know that we can emerge from these tough times, but only if we're willing to organize. I think he was somebody who his whole life believed in building movements and believed in building organizations to facilitate those movements. And I think that he also would tell us, I really do believe this, to put the phones down. And to try to get together in person, to not just function through one another through screens, but to get into that church basement, to get into that community center, to find collective spaces where you can talk to others and interact and really start planning how we're going to try to take this country back from these fascist hordes.
1: Well, you know, just as a personal note, Dave, I met Howard Zinn on more than one occasion. I introduced him to Andy Shalal in Washington, D.C., who started the Busboys and Poets restaurants, which are combined civic locales and bookstores. And he started having book signings for Howard Zinn when Howard came out with a book. And after Howard passed away, he had a huge memorial celebration at one of his restaurants, Andy Shalal in Washington, D.C., people were spilling out into the streets. And I was asked to say a few words along with Marion Wright Edelman and others. And I looked over the audience and I sensed what I've often sensed at memorial services for great people, that they were just celebrating, mourning, hearing anecdotes about Howard. And I thought that was unfinished. So I said, why don't we establish a Howard Zinn Institute for Justice to carry on his legacy with young generation advocacy and all the many qualities that he exhibited so necessary for functioning democracy in a system of justice, freedom, and peace. I want to ask your views here. It's not enough to celebrate these great figures. It's not enough to learn from them, but we've got to have forces on the ground here that are actually changing things. Give us the aftermath.
0: To me, this is a good story. Some people did step up to create the Zinn Education Project, and every book event I'm doing, I'm showing up with copies of their materials, and they usually have somebody on the ground doing the organizing at the event. And at the very least, we're helping it be a little bit sticky. You know what I'm saying? Like, it's not just a book event. It's not just celebrating Howard, but it's also something that allows us to be able to make it matter in a way that it otherwise would not, because it's not just about selling books. It really is about building a movement.
1: Okay, let's give it to Steve.
2: Dave, I want to pick up on a word that's been used a couple of times in this discussion in relation to Howard Zinn, and it's the word woke. What does the word mean to you? What is its origins, and how has it been made into a bad word?
0: Yeah, I mean, and we can thank not just the Republican Party, but centrist Democrats and liberals for this, but woke, and it's all just so tied up in racism, like so much in this country. I mean, woke comes out of the Black community and Black vernacular, meaning be aware of oppression, like stay woke is the phrase. And it's first started to be used derisively as a way to say like, oh, you care about people being anti-racist. So instead of saying I'm a racist and I insist on being a racist, it's like using DEI to get things canceled. Oh, you're just woke. And what's been so disappointing is to see people like AOC to use that phrase and say, oh, that was woke 1.0. We went too far with the woke. Instead of defending the people who really put their lives on the line during the Black Lives Matter movement to fight police brutality. You know, that's what really hurts at the end of the day. It's like when you give ground to the right, all they're really going to do is take more ground. And so my advice to people is to stay woke.
1: We've been talking with Davis Irwin, the author of the brand new book, The People's Historian, The Outside Life of Howard Zinn. Dave is also the sports writer for The Nation magazine, the first sports writer ever for this venerable magazine. You might want to read his articles there as well. There's nobody around who critically sees sports as an instrument of power over people and exploitation, not just a manifestation of joy and leisure and relaxation and engagement. This book should be read by people who are forlorn, people who are pessimistic, and see what real guts for civic engagement and democracy and justice are all about in the life of Howard Zinn. Before we leave, Dave, any last issues or thoughts you want to leave with our audience and getting them engaged?
0: If anything, I would just say check out the Zinn Education Project, and definitely let's learn our history. Let's do it together, because it's our greatest defense against not just ignorance, but frankly, fascism itself.
1: With that note, thank you very much, Dave, and good luck with all your interviews and meetings around the country around this book. You get more people to read books.
0: That's the goal.
2: We've been speaking with Dave Zirin. We have a link to his work at RalphNaderRadioHour.com. When we come back, we're going to talk about an event that you won't want to miss on this Labor Day weekend. But first, let's check in with our corporate crime reporter, Russell Mokyber.
3: From the National Press Building in Washington, D.C., this is your Corporate Crime Reporter Morning Minute for Friday, September 4, 2026. I'm Russell Mokyber. The Trump administration has proposed trading away a small parcel of land in Yosemite National Park in California so a private developer can gain access to the park. That's according to a report in the New York Times. The potential deal has alarmed conservationists and former National Park Service officials who say that Yosemite, the crown jewel of the nation's park system, should be off limits to developers. The proposal calls for transferring a small parcel just inside the western boundary of Yosemite to a company controlled by Kingsbarn Realty Company, a real estate private equity firm. Kingsbarn wants to build a road and develop two 40-acre parcels it owns near the park. For the Corporate Crime Reporter, I'm Russell Mulkiber.
2: Thank you, Russell. Welcome back to the Ralph Nader Radio Hour. I'm Steve Scrovan, along with David Feldman, Hannah, and Ralph. We have to stop thinking of Labor Day as a day when you can get discounts on culottes at Macy's. David?
4: Gene Bruskin is a veteran of the labor movement as a local union president and organizer and campaign coordinator for numerous local and national unions. He has done extensive international labor solidarity work, including with Iraqi workers and unions, and is a founder of U.S. Labor Against the War. Welcome back to the Ralph Nader Radio Hour, Gene Bruskin.
5: Thank you. It's a pleasure to be here.
1: Gene, you were a basketball player at my alma mater, Princeton, and you said that you entered as a basketball player in 1964 and left as a political radical. What did you mean by that?
5: Well, I basically was a jock in high school. My father had been active in the 30s, actually was a CP member and got very discouraged with that experience. Went into the war to fight the Nazis and basically came out sort of traumatized the rest of his life around the experience of being in a war. I grew up as a jock, went to Princeton as a jock. And over time, both because there was a whole sort of countercultural movement at that time with Timothy Leary and all that stuff, I started looking at things a little bit differently. And then all of a sudden, I'm having to decide when I graduate whether I'm going to go to Vietnam and kill or be killed, because Lyndon Johnson had canceled graduate deferments for the first time. There was no out. And so I had to really make really consequential decisions not to go that changed my life.
1: It's really amazing how many things you've been involved in. For example, you led the successful campaign to unionize 5,000 workers at Smithfield Foods in North Carolina, and you were a major figure in the largest private union election in the history of the United Food and Commercial Workers Union. You also worked as labor director for Jesse Jackson's Rainbow Coalition. You were secretary treasurer for the Food and Allied Services Trades Department of the FL-CIO and co-convener of the U.S. Labor Against the War and the demilitarization of U.S. foreign policy as one of the goals. You also did something no one else has done. You networked labor unions and the FL-CIO to put out a statement condemning the genocide in Israel. And organized labor unions have long been wined and dined and wooed by the Israeli government can do no wrong lobby in the U.S., getting them to invest in Israeli bonds with a lower rate of return than they could have had investments in the U.S. I mean, you're just everywhere. And I just learned also that you have been a poet, songwriter, playwright, centered on social justice and working class themes, including three original musicals.
5: True. It's all true, Ralph.
1: Let me ask you a question. Why aren't you a nationally known figure?
5: Well, all my friends know about me. I'm actually right now in the process of writing a memoir, and I've called the title of the memoir I'm working on, it's in process, is War and Peace, an Organizer's Story. And I'm hoping that Tolstoy's family ancestors don't sue me for copyright. You know, it's sort of been the process of my life, that sort of dynamic of trying to make a better world during peacetime, which means fighting war, really starting with the Vietnam War to the present time.
1: Well, in all this activity, you must have seen the weakness of the organized labor unions led by the FL-CIO. The number of workers as a percentage of the workforce that is unionized is almost an all-time low over the last century. And even though there's some flurry at Amazon warehouses and Starbucks eateries, it's not reversing that downward tide. So if someone asked you, What do you think the unions and the AFL-CIO should be doing now that they're not doing?
5: Well, that's a big question. To partly answer that, Ralph, I think it's helpful for me to say a couple things about what they are doing right now, which is very unusual in many ways. And there is a building resistance that has started, partly prompted by Donald Trump, who, as people say, the boss is always the best organizer, so we say in a labor movement. And he certainly has convinced a lot of people that they have to be in motion. So some interesting things have sort of evolved where some of it the AFL has gone along with, but there's been a lot of independent initiatives of various labor unions getting together, forming networks and resisting, in some cases with the AFL, in some cases not. I think the best example was in Minnesota, in Minneapolis, where SEIU, Communication Workers, the Teachers Union, played a really leading role in what was essentially a general strike against ICE, where the several hundred thousand people just didn't go to work that one day. So I think that's the vision that is being promoted in the resistance to Trump. There's a network called May Day Strong that's sort of founded in Chicago, partly by the Chicago Teachers Union, that have had a huge impact in general, the Chicago Teachers Union, on determining what a union should look like and do. And that means that a union, like a teachers union, should be bargaining for the common good, not in addition to raises for your members, fighting, for example, as CTU did, for housing for the homeless students that they have. So there's a whole bottom-up kind of initiative. And one of the things that I've been involved in addition to what you mentioned, the National Labor Network for Ceasefire, where we had about 10 or 12 unions opposing the U.S. policy in Israel, we have something called Labor for Democracy now, which includes about 15 or more national unions who've established a table to fight back against authoritarianism. But it's not enough, Ralph. It's not enough. And what we're breaking through here now, and partly this has been the definition of this resistance movement, it's workers versus billionaires. And I think the labor movement in general, coming out of World War II, has been captured by this mythology that's sort of like what's good for General Electric is good for the nation. And the more the economy, quote, prospers, the more it's good for everybody. And it turns out that that's not really the case, you know, because we don't have that kind of equality. And also what's in the national interest in terms of our foreign policy is not in the interest of the average working class person. A lot of that stuff is being challenged and reversed. Not enough, but it's sort of forcing some of the more moderate forces to the left, just as we're seeing in some of these Senate and House elections.
1: We're talking with Gene Bruskin, whose papers have been donated to the University of Massachusetts Amherst Archives. And these are huge archives about progressive labor unionism over the last 60 years or so. And they also talk about Gene's work in the early years when he started a journal, I didn't know this, in Oakland, described as the first anti-sexist male liberation journal. And the collection in Amherst also contains your work on the Hyde Park Defense Committee, the Red Basement Singers, and especially with the school bus drivers and their tumultuous three-week strike in 1980. Tell our listeners what Trump and Musk and others have done to the public employees unions out of Washington, D.C., many of whom live in Maryland and Virginia. What has he done to them, and how's he turned the NLRB against labor?
5: You know, I think that one of the first shots out of the bow when Trump's second term was to totally attack and undermine the federal union network and the federal workers network. And basically, with the Elon Musk, destroyed the effective ability of these basically government professionals who like worked in their different agencies for many years to do their job. And one of the most dramatic examples, I was just reading in the paper today, the extensive decrease in the amount of audits and money gotten from audits at the IRS because they've got rid of all the federal workers who do the audits. And effectively, what that means is a poor accounting system where many, many billionaires and millionaires don't pay their fair share has gotten worse because there aren't people to do that job. And these federal workers are really unemployed in many cases and competing in a really difficult moment to find employment when AI is coming in and a lot of sort of middle-level professional kind of jobs are being decreased. Trump also has turned the National Labor Relations Board into a corporate agency where he's appointed, I can't remember the guy's name, but you know, the guy who's now heading the National Labor Relations Board that's supposed to make sure that workers' rights are accounted for in OSHA and so on is an anti-union guy, a union buster. And so a lot of the initiatives that were moving forward under Biden, including challenging notions of how employers are contracting out huge amounts of work in order to avoid hiring people. They hire contractors. Amazon, for example, has hundreds and hundreds of small drivers companies to deliver all their packages. And when you see this Amazon truck in your neighborhood and a worker gets out with an Amazon shirt and delivers an Amazon box, he doesn't work or she for Amazon. He works for a small company, one of dozens. And the minute that they start standing up for their rights, Amazon just eliminates that contract. So this is a broad, broad impact on workers' rights all over the economy.
1: Well, didn't Trump also break the union agreements with the federal government, the public employee union agreements? He just broke them and basically tried to destroy the unions. They've been suing him in court, one case after another. Most still not resolved, but he just basically unilaterally broke the contract between the federal government and these unions who represent civil servants on a broad range of activities that are critical to the well-being of the American people.
5: Right, right. We're talking hundreds of thousands of people in the government who had some basic rights that meant that they could do their job without having to be fired if they produce something that the president of the United States disagreed with because it was part of the work of their agency. And this goes back, this has been the reaction to what was originally called the spoil systems in the early 1800s, when the president could just hire all his relatives or anybody he wants to do anything. They created a mechanism where you had a professional system where you had to be hired based on your abilities to perform the job. And then eventually they became, by the 60s, 70s, they had union rights. Even though the union rights are very limited, federal employees can't strike and don't really even bargain for wages. That's all done congressionally. But they do have basic workers' rights that protect them from being unfairly fired. All that was gutted unilaterally with no justification, and they're fighting a long court fight to get it back. That was part of what allowed Trump to just get rid of anybody he wanted, anytime he wanted.
1: Well, he's pushed out tens of thousands of civil servants, scientists, engineers, health experts, researchers in critical areas, law enforcement. I mean, it's pretty arbitrary across the board. He's depleted FEMA, reducing its ability to perform rescue activities if there are huge hurricanes, floods, or wildfires. It's cut back on the Forest Service, which has limited the ability of the Forest Service to deal with these out-of-control wildfires. It's cut back on people trying to enforce laws for cleaner air, cleaner water, protection of children. You know, the human face of these civil servants has not been given sufficient attention by the media, with some exceptions.
5: One of the things that's happened in the process is that a network called the Federal Unionist Network, which now represents thousands and thousands of federal workers, has formed across the country from all the different federal unions and have participated in the May Day actions and the No Kings in a lot of areas protesting or the conduct of Trump and his wannabe dictatorship. So there is a whole organizational effort that I think in the end will strengthen the role of federal workers, but a lot of damage has been done.
1: We're trying to redefine, as you know, Gene, Labor Day. Labor Day has been overtaken by the companies, sales, commercials, ads, etc., when it was originally established to highlight American workers and their plight and their promise and their protection. So we're going to restore that with activities around the country, and we have a pilot one that you're going to participate in. I think our listeners would want to know about in Washington, D.C. This is in conjunction with Andy Shalal, Democracy's Restaurateur, as I call him, who started this chain, Busboys and Poets, of restaurants in Washington, D.C. and the suburbs. So it's called Galvanizing Labor Day for a Workers' Compact. We're going to tell the Democrats, at least, they should have an integrated workers' compact so people know what they stand for, which they keep wondering, what's the Democratic Party stand for? And so you're going to be making a presentation there. Robert Reich, who has developed a pledge for American workers, is going to do a video. Some of it is in person, some of it is remote. I'll make a few opening remarks. Chris Townsend, who's organized a lot of workers in Virginia when it was hard to do, former United Electrical worker, Washington representation, will be there. Damon Silvers, who was special counsel to the FL-CIO. And we hope to get Sarah Nelson, the great progressive leader of the flight attendants, CWA, as well. And those in the Washington area, it's free admission, but advance registration is required. And we'll give you the website where you can do that. And the food is nutritious and delicious at Busboys and Poets. It's going to be moderated by Teresa Amato, who wrote the book, quote, Grand Delusion, The Myth of Voter Choice and a Two-Party Tyranny. And she was also my campaign manager for two runs as well. So it's going to be a great model for locals to emulate all over the country. And from now on, change Labor Day into a day for workers, connecting with citizen groups and events all over the country, not just clam bakes for politicians showing up shaking hands. The politicians will be invited, as well as citizen groups, to these events around the country. And we hope that the Sunday shows, which have not had labor leaders on before Labor Day, will have some labor leaders on, Meet the Press, Face the Nation, and others. They've ignored that. I've always believed, Gene, that even with the corporate media, there's one day they give to labor, and the labor unions haven't taken sufficient advantage of it, and we're trying to change that with our events around the country. And the one at Busboys and Poets, 2 to 4 p.m. on Labor Day, September 7th, 2026, and it's the Busboys and Poets located at 14th and V Street Northwest. That's 2021 14th Street Northwest in Washington, D.C. And come and see a reviving of the historic Labor Day tradition and getting rid of it being dominated by commercial sales.
5: Yeah, I think this is a really important moment for Labor Day, because Labor Day, among other things, is generally the kickoff for whatever elections are happening in November. And it's going to be that on steroids this year. But I think the important thing is, you know, that you've raised, Ralph, is that, of course, we want to throw out a bunch of these Neanderthal Republicans in the House and Senate. But it's not just a matter of restoring a Democratic majority in the House and Senate. The question is, to what end? And what is on the agenda of a Democratic majority Congress at this minute? And that, what is the vision that we have for our future that we have to be fighting for? And that sort of tension has been happening in a lot of these elections, where you've got a progressive candidate that wants not to fund Israel, wants that believes in climate change and doesn't want to take all the corporate funding, versus a Democrat that may or may not have been in office for a while and doesn't want to get in any big arguments. We have to change this whole climate so that people have some kind of hope, some kind of vision for what we want and what we deserve. And the same old, whether it's a Democratic Congress or not, is not acceptable anymore.
1: Very well put. Number one, as you said, it starts a momentum toward November, the 8 weeks following Labor Day. It helps to get more people to vote and not stay at home in disgust. It excites people and gets them to make more specific demands on their candidates when their candidates are campaigning in their community. And also, it ups the ante. No more Hakeem Jeffries business as usual, meeting in private, as he did, according to the New York Times, with Jared Kushner, the son-in-law of Donald Trump, reflecting his willingness to cut deals, such as he won't move to impeach Trump if Trump drops his opposition to some undefined legislation. It's no more business as usual, as you say, Gene. This has got to be a new political era, not only where you restore the wreckage, you restore what Trump has wrecked across the board in Congress, but you break new ground and you get public funding of campaigns, you reform Congress, and you make Congress reflect the will of the people and the sovereignty to which it's been delegated from we the people under the Constitution. Let's go to Hannah.
6: Gene, my question is about whether the AFL-CIO has kind of outlived its usefulness. It seems to me as an outsider that it's kind of a new management layer, kind of management for unions themselves. And a lot of really good work is happening on the ground, individual workplaces or individual unions or locals. AFL-CIO just kind of seems to be, I don't know, out of touch. As an outsider, am I reading that wrong?
5: Well, yes and no. I've been a big critic over time of the AFL-CIO. And some of my biggest criticisms is that my understanding is that the Democratic Party bedrock support are from unions and civil rights groups. And that if we ever walked away in those blocks, including the women's movement and maybe others, the Democratic Party would collapse. But one of my biggest criticisms over many years in the labor movement, and been a part of many efforts supported by the AFL-CIO to elect candidates and so on, is that we should be leading the Democratic Party, not following the Democratic Party, and that the agenda of the Democratic Party should be front and center workers' rights. There have been these very dramatic efforts in the last 10 years or so for workers' reform, union right bills that have come before Congress. And even under Obama, who ran on one of them, the Democrats didn't pass it. And so I feel like the AFL-CIO has to be leaning much harder on the Democratic Party to like take the lead on that, and that we should not be junior partners. We should be senior partners.
1: Well said, because, you know, the Democratic Party needs the unions more than the unions need the Democratic Party, because all the unions have gotten from the Democratic Party victories by the corporatist, right-wing, cruel Republican Party. I mean, Trump was enabled by this feeble, weak, compromised Republican Party in 2024 and 2016. It couldn't landslide the worst, most corrupt, most anti-worker, most Wall Street war-mongering party in GOP history. So they have a lot to account for, and organized labor union led by AFL-CIO should no longer be squeamish and pass by proposals to have Labor Day for workers as it did 2 years ago and have the Democratic National Committee nix it, even when Liz Shuler was all for what we tried to do 2 years ago on Labor Day events for workers all over the country. The AFL passed it by the Democratic leadership, nixed it because they couldn't control what was going to go on in all these events around the country. There's got to be an end to that. And as you say, the labor movement should lead the Democratic Party, not follow its tail, because its tail results in loss after loss to the worst Republican Party in history and the corporate domination that is entailed as a result. Gene, before we go, do you have any last-minute comments?
5: You know, I think, you know, this is exactly the right moment to do what you're doing, bringing the workers' voice out now at this moment in history. And I feel like that we're at this moment. There was a famous quote, and I'm not quoting it exactly right, by Gramsci, who was an Italian communist who was imprisoned by the fascists. And Gramsci said at one point, the old world is fading and the new world has yet to be born. And monsters are lurking. And so I feel like we're in this dynamic now where it's gotten so bad that these really progressive forces, including in the labor movement, have risen up. But it's a scary time, but the opportunities for change are here right now. And we just have to seize that moment. I'm glad we're talking about it further on Monday.
1: And I've just thrown the gauntlet down before Hakeem Jeffries, telling him no more business as usual, cutting deals with Trump to become speaker, and just carrying water for the military budget, military industrial complex, Wall Street, and AIPAC. He's one of the leading recipients of AIPAC money year after year after year. And one reason why he didn't immediately endorse Mamdani when Mamdani won the election for mayor of New York was because AIPAC was against Mamdani.
5: Right.
1: And he takes instructions from AIPAC. So he is not prepared to lead the Democratic Party into the realms next year that you have described. And he should be challenged for the speakership by people such as maybe Jamie Raskin or Ro Khanna on January 3rd when the vote for selecting the House Democratic Speaker, if they win, is slated. Anyway, thank you very much, Gene Breskin. We look forward to your presentation on Labor Day, and we will inform our listeners exactly how they can access the presentations by various labor leaders on that event, as well as participate, if they're in the area, by going to Busboys and Poets. Thank you once again.
5: Thank you for having me on, Ralph. It was a pleasure talking with you.
2: We've been speaking with Gene Breskin. We will link to his work at ralphnaderradiohour.com.
1: Steve Skorgram, tell our listeners exactly about the location of this galvanizing Labor Day for a workers' compact in Washington, D.C., how they can come in person or how they can access it through streaming.
2: Yes, the event Ralph was talking about, Galvanizing Labor Day for Workers' Compact, is going to be Monday, September 7th, which is Labor Day, at 2 p.m. at Busboys and Poets, which is at the corner of 14th and V. It's at 2021 14th Street Northwest in Washington, D.C. For more details to register, it's a free event, but you still should register. 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And if you go to nader.org/labor and you are not in the Washington, D.C. area, that's where the live stream will take effect, 2 o'clock Eastern Time, September 7th, Labor Day. I want to thank our guests again, Dave Zirin and Gene Breskin. 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A transcript of this program will appear on the Ralph Nader Radio Hour Substack site soon after the episode is posted.
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2: Hello, hello, hello, Carson City and beyond. Katie Marie here. Yep. Afternoon Jazz Alternative every Monday afternoon. And it's Monday. Let's kick it off with some Glenn Miller and the boys. Well, are we all settled back into the school routine? You've got a couple of weeks to do it, so I'd imagine you should be if you're not. Welcome to the Afternoon Jazz Alternative. I'm Katie Marie here every Monday afternoon on KNVC, bringing you jazz for 3 hours. We're here till 4 p.m. Pacific time, and there's no real rules. Jazz is a very, very large genre, and we try and hit a little bit of all of it over the course of the 3 hours. Usually we're a little bit more old school in the first hour here, and then after that all bets are off. So, that being said, settle in, settle back. If you're working, stay focused, do what you need to do, but also, yeah, give yourself a little bit of a break. Don't forget, speaking of breaks, at the bottom of hour two, that's 2:30 p.m. Pacific time, I play you some music that gets you up and moving. So, if you can, plan your afternoon break around that so you can get up and move as well. Speaking of, well, I think the weather report this week would fit in that category. Now, it is the High Sierras where we're at, and those evenings do chill pretty quickly, and we're already down into the 40s for a good portion of the week on our lows. Well, for the first part, anyway. The highs for the week are absolutely gorgeous. We have mostly sun today and tomorrow. High of 79 today, high of 84. Wednesday, high of 89, but cloudy. Sometimes that just works out that way. Partly cloudy on Thursday with a high of 88. 83 and sunny on Friday. The weekend, absolutely gorgeous. Predicting a little bit of wind popping up there Saturday and Sunday, but, you know, plan accordingly and you can work around it. High of 79 on Saturday and high of 76 on Sunday. And, of course, it looks good even into next week. This is the time of year where I absolutely love the weather here in the Carson Valley. September, fall, you know, it's this break between the heat of summer and the kind of windy, brutish coldness of winter, along with those winter storms. So enjoy this while you can. Get out and about as much as you can, because all too soon we're going to have to start worrying about those snow tires and et cetera, et cetera. Well, enough about that. We're going to kick off today's show with some Earl Bostick, and I'm in kind of a mellowy, bluesy kind of mood, so we're going to see where this takes us in this first hour. I'm not even totally certain myself right now, so if you want to know, as do I, stick around. I know I will.

right, some Artie Shaw there and his orchestra, of course, with Two in One Blues. And we kicked off today's show with Earl Bostick. Earl's Blues is what we heard. I'm Katie Marie here every Monday afternoon on KNBC 95.1 FM. Let's keep it going. A little slower, a little mellower, maybe, with some Billie Holiday with Practice Makes Perfect.

thank you indeed, Nat King Cole. I thought you ought to know. And I did throw in one more Nat before that with Nat King Cole and his trio, Roomba Blues. And we kicked off the set with Billie Holiday, Practice Makes Perfect. Thanks for spending some time here with us at KNVC 95.1 FM on the Afternoon Jazz Alternative. Here's some Freddie Green and Al Cohn coming your way with Jump the Blues Away. Followed by maybe another set by Count Basie. Maybe. Not another. How about a first one? That'll do.

All right, I'm going to take advantage of the second half. I've got a nice long set by Art Pepper. This one's called Blues for Blanche. And I think you can handle it. It's a long set. I think it's almost about 20 minutes. So I will catch you on the other end of some Art Pepper.

That is indeed Art Pepper and Blues for Blanche. A nice long set there. All right, here's some more saxophone coming your way by the Mr. Lester Young. A set called Blues and Bells.

Ah, nice relaxed sounds. Set called Moanin'. Before that, Lester Young with Blues and Bells. You're listening to the Afternoon Jazz Alternative. I'm your host, Katie Marie, here every Monday afternoon, bringing you jazz. Let's get one more in before we switch to the next hour. This is Jim Widner with Forgotten Thoughts.

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3: 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Here's a set that'll get your energy up in the middle of a Monday afternoon. Here's Totoro.

Come on, baby. Come on, baby. 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

All right, it's a blue world. Ella Fitzgerald makes that sound so cool. We had some Harry James and his orchestra in there with a set called Flash. Freddie Green and Al Cohen with When You Wish Upon a Star. It's a very oldie, recognizable. Marlena Shaw with The Nearness of You. And Billy Taylor kicked us off with Te Toro. You're listening to the Afternoon Jazz Alternative here on KNVC 95.1 FM. I'm your host, Katie Marie. We've got a nice long set that's going to take us to the bottom of the hour and get us in the mood to get up and move or dance, whatever your choice is. Here's Oscar Peterson taking us to the bottom of the hour with Sweet Georgia Brown, and he has some fun with this one, as only Oscar can do.

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1: Let's do it, Carson City. Let's get up. Let's move. Here's some Calvin Owens with H-Town, French Town, Get Down.

Some Larry Alpinap there with Precious here on the Afternoon Jazz Alternative on KNVC. Before that, we had some Joe Henderson with Recordame. We had B.B. Valdez, his trio, a set called Son de la Loma. And Billy Taylor. Yep, I did. I threw in another Billy Taylor. I know we kicked off this hour with Billy, and here's another one from that release with Just You, Just Me. And we kicked off, got up and moved. I know you did with Calvin Owens, H-Town, Frenchtown, Get Down. We've got time for one more here on the Afternoon Jazz Alternative for this Monday. But we're not done. We still have another hour to go. But for this hour, we're going to finish up with Andy Shepherd. It's a set called Chicken, and it starts a little funky, as a chicken set should. But stick with it, man. It's a fun little set. I'll catch you on the next hour.

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1: 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While this anniversary brings us together, the remembrance reaches beyond a single day or event, honoring lives lost to tragedy, conflict, sacrifice, those who served, and all those we carry in our hearts. 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
2: 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Thank you so much for being part of our community and our family by being a listener. That is so important. We rely on you to make us actually worthwhile, I guess that would be the way I would put it. I'm Katie Marie here every Monday afternoon bringing you jazz. It's a big genre. There's a lot of aspects to it. We try to hit a little bit of everything over the course of the 3 hours. Here's some Lionel Hampton coming your way with a set called Flying Home. It's the third hour, going to take us into the third hour and on our way home, hopefully.
3: Stars, we give you part one and part two of Flying Home.

Little bit of Flip Phillips there, bringing you some mellow jazz sounds on a Monday afternoon with a beautiful week of weather ahead here in the Carson Valley. I hope it's good wherever you are in the world. We heard a set called This Is All I Ask. Joe passed before that again, keeping it mellow with Ain't Misbehaving. And we kicked off this hour with Lionel Hampton, Flying Home. You're listening to the Afternoon Jazz Alternative. I'm your host, Katie Marie. We've got jazz coming your way until 4 p.m. Pacific time. We're getting to the end of it. I'm having a hard time whittling it down to the last few sets we're going to play, but I always find a way. And, of course, there's next week. Well, we've got one more before the bottom of the hour. Here's Ball State University Jazz Ensemble. Again, just keeping it a little bit mellow with Late Nights.

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Buonasera. My good friends in Lugano, happy to be here. It's been 5 years to the date. We have birthdays, all of us have birthdays. Today is mine. My good friends, I brought some of the finest musicians in the world back to Lugano, all the way from Mauritius, a beautiful island in the Indian Ocean. For me, the greatest today, Jacques-Louis Lindley-Marc. From Rio de Janeiro, from the favelas de Mangueira, please welcome the fantastic Georgie Pizarro Jr. All the way from Marrakesh in Morocco, a great singer, Shakeronian. Check him out, play the Shakers.

from Brazil, from Florianópolis in Brazil, living in Vienna, Austria. Please welcome a master player, singer, Alegre Nunes, Korea. And for me, the greatest drummer in the world, all the way from Abidjan, Ivory Coast. Please welcome the phenomenal Paco Balaguer-Seri.

the great lady we have in our band. Young lady from the original Zap Mama. We're happy to have her from Belgium, via the Democratic Republic of the Congo. The phenomenal Miss Sabine Kabongo.

A set there by Cubanismo with Con Maria Se Rompa. Before that, Joe Zawinui with Medley that included Fast City and Two Lines. And we kicked off this set and this half hour with Hampton, Lionel, of course. And we heard Jammin' on Vibes Blues. We're going to finish up today's show with Ella Fitzgerald and Louis Armstrong. They Can't Take That Away From Me. It's a classic. Let's go out with a classic. I hope your week goes well, and we'll catch you next week. As always, thanks for being part of our family here at KNVC. Thanks for listening, and we'll catch you next week. I hope.

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3: 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Hey guys, it's Jamie from the Brewery Arts Center. Wow, Carson City. 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Brewerycarts.org for details. 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
5: The Christian story is very helpful for Zionists because the Jewish Bible mostly focuses on the history, and the Christian Bible includes that, but then adds a story based on the future. Christian Zionists are in a codependent relationship with Jews. They believe it's their job to save the Jews and have built much of their identity around this purpose. End time prophecies were being fulfilled. God had performed another miracle. How could such a tiny new nation win the battle against the surrounding Goliath? It must have been divine intervention.
6: That's Veronica Sherman, and this is Alternative Radio. I'm David Barsamian. This edition of AR features Veronica Sherman on Christian Zionism. In 1878, William Blackstone published a book titled Jesus is Coming. The best-selling work popularized the idea held by some Christians that God had given the land of Israel to the Jewish people. In the 19th and 20th centuries, in the United States, Britain, and elsewhere, Christian Zionism was gaining followers. This conviction, often taken from an evangelical perspective, draws on the belief that millennia ago, God promised the land to the Jews, who would rule it until the return of Jesus to Jerusalem for the rapture. Christians will be saved upon Christ's return, while non-Christians who do not convert will face damnation. It's estimated today that Christian Zionists number in the tens of millions. they exercise considerable political influence. Our guest today is Veronica Sherman. She was born in Sweden and raised in Israel. She served in the Israeli Air Force. In 1995, she moved to Australia, where she writes and lectures. Her memoirs are Happily Made and Happily Never After. She spoke in Melbourne, Australia in late June 2026. And now, Veronica Sherman.
5: I had prepared a very considerate 45-minute talk for this evening. All was going to plan until 7 o'clock on Friday evening when I received an urgent message. Kathleen Syme Library just cancelled our event. So before I start my prepared seminar about Christian Zionism, I feel it's necessary to address the current situation. I'm sure you'll be able to see how it confirms what I'll be sharing later. If liberty means anything at all, it means the right to tell people what they do not want to hear. This line was originally written in 1945 as part of George Orwell's preface to Animal Farm, titled The Freedom of the Press. We are gathered here this evening in Coburg because our venue at Kathleen Syme Library in Carlton was cancelled by the City of Melbourne Council. The reason provided was a significant escalation in community concern, including matters raised with councillors and senior management. They followed with, "We acknowledge that 5 seminars in the series have already proceeded without incident and recognize the effort invested. However, circumstances have changed with increased risk to the safe and orderly use of the facility, including potential protest activity and heightened community tensions." This was written in an email to our Anti-Zionism Australia team sent after business hours on a Friday evening. It's important to highlight that the cancellation took place in the same week that APRA, Australian Health Practitioners Regulation Agency, as well as the Group of Eight, a coalition of Australia's leading research-intensive universities, have both adopted the controversial IRA definition of anti-Semitism, being pushed by Gillian Siegel and the Australian Zionist lobby. Feel free to boo. It is shocking. Democracy in Australia is under attack, which is creating an environment of fear and a suppression of free speech. So my question to Melbourne City Council and the Victorian government is, where's my security? And where's my democratic right to free speech? I believe that the Melbourne City Council cancelled this event for these reasons. One, they have been bullied by the Zionist members of the community to shut down this event, which would make the council undemocratic. Two, they fear accusations of being anti-Semitic by the Zionist community, which would make them cowards. The Zionists created a red herring falsely claiming that our seminar is unsafe. The truth of the matter is, the Zionists are scared. They know they're losing the battle. This genocide is exposing the truth about Zionism, and their only shield is hiding behind mostly manufactured threats of anti-Semitism. In fact, Zionism desperately needs anti-Semitism in order to survive. Which is why the Zionists need to spin any commentary opposing the genocide as anti-Semitic. Most of our political and organizational leaders would know this, yet they are forced into silence. If this doesn't terrify you, you're not paying attention. Israel has played a role in Australian politics for decades, thanks to Zionists. I'm going to end with quoting the brilliant UN Special Rapporteur, Francesca Albanese. "We warned you. The wholesale destruction of Gaza was not an exception. It was a blueprint to crush anyone who opposes the plutocratic imperialism embodied by the US, Israel, and the global allies." Okay. What a relief it is to see so many people come along to listen and to learn. I'm Veronica, and unlike

expose the truth about Christian Zionism. And I feel it's important for me to explain that my communication style is very informal and playful, but please, don't allow that to distract you from the seriousness of this subject. When we speak about Zionism, it's quite obvious that there isn't an accepted universal definition, which is why we come across people who are literally standing in a pro-Israel rally, waving an Israeli flag and saying, "I'm not a Zionist." The analogy I like to use the most when it comes to Zionism is the one about the five blind men who are asked to describe an elephant. Each one, depending on which part of the elephant he has encountered, will describe something completely different to the other. For example, the blind man who's touching the leg of an elephant will describe an elephant as solid and strong. Meanwhile, the blind man touching the elephant's ear will describe the elephant as light and floppy. So for those of us who are aware of the horrors that Israel is committing, we rightly describe the elephant of Zionism as dangerous and destructive. Meanwhile, for Christian Zionists, they mostly appreciate the symbolism of the elephant. They will have photos and carvings and sing heartfelt songs about the elephant and choose to be blissfully unaware that the elephant is trampling families to death right here, right now. I hope by the end of this seminar, you will understand more about Christian Zionism and just what a huge role it has played in creating the genocide we are now witnessing. And it's important to add that there is, in fact, no such thing as Christian Zionism. Zionism is Zionism. It does not belong to any religion specifically. Zionism is embraced by people from all around the globe, Jews, Christians, atheists, and yes, even Muslims and Arabs, because they feel as if there is a reward involved, either spiritually or financially, which is why Zionism is so enticing and dangerous. So this is my plan for this evening. I'm going to do five things. Firstly, I'm going to give you a small glimpse into my background so that you understand how I gain this information and experience. I'll make it quick. Secondly, I'm going to explain some of the British history of Christian Zionism, which interestingly sets the scene and prepares the soil for Jewish Zionism to grow. What I will be sharing happened before Herzl and his Der Judenstaat manifesto in 1896. Thirdly, I'm going to share about North American Christian Zionism, which I think some of you will be familiar with. It's definitely more current, and we can see how it strongly impacts the decisions that political and religious leaders are making in the here and now. What you might not be aware of is how Christian Zionism shaped an Australian Prime Minister, which has had huge impact globally. So I'll share about that as well. Fourthly, I'm going to share an example of how Netanyahu makes sure to keep the Christian Zionists in his bed. He knows that without their help, the elephant won't survive. In fact, I believe it's Christians who feed the elephant. And then fifthly, I want to share a very sad story followed by a vision of a Zionist-free future and what that can look and feel like. And I need to give a trigger warning to those of you who still believe that the Bible is God's divine word and can be used as proof for truth. You will be offended at what I say tonight. Part one. My background. I was born in Sweden in 1974. My father, who's buried in Jerusalem and is probably rolling in his grave right now, was raised in a Jewish family in Brooklyn, New York. His grandparents worked in the synagogue, and it was expected of him to follow the Jewish faith. He described his early years as oppressive and would often talk about how much he hated religion. He left the U.S. in 1968, because he was terrified of being drafted into the army. He was a 24-year-old guitar-playing hippie. Not long after arriving in Sweden, he fell in love with my mother, and the two of them set out to find the truth, mostly through drugs. But in 1972, my parents became born-again Christians. So by the time I arrived in 1974, they were well and truly established in their fundamentalist Christian views. My childhood was shaped by fear of hell, the fear of the devil, the fear of Russian submarines, that apparently I just needed to ask for the blood of Jesus to cover and my nightmares would go away. In 1984, my dad met a traveling Christian Zionist minister from the UK.
Derek Prince was thrilled to find a Jew who believed in Jesus.

0: I think it's the equivalent of finding the rarest Pokemon. He explained to my dad that a Jew that has accepted Jesus as the Messiah is in fact a completed Jew and has fulfilled biblical prophecy. I'm sure this was a rather exciting glow up for my dad, who was the father of six children and worked in a factory. According to Derek, it was God's command for Jews to return to their homeland. In fact, it was my father's birthright to move to Israel to fulfill biblical prophecy of the Jews returning home. Derek was so invested in having my dad fulfill prophecy that he paid for him to fly to the Holy Land to see for himself that this was God's plan. 6 months later, July 10th, 1985, we caught a ferry from Sweden to Denmark, got on a plane, and life as I knew it completely vanished. I still remember everyone clapping as we landed in Tel Aviv. There were passengers who fell to the ground and kissed the tarmac. There was a rabbi that greeted us and completed our paperwork for immigration, which is called making aliyah. Aliyah means ascent, going up. Some will say it's because Israel's on a higher level than other countries. However, I was told that it meant going up to the hills of Jerusalem, like we were instructed to in the Psalms from the Bible. The rabbi deemed all of us children Jewish, despite my mother not being Jewish. If I had a dollar for everyone who has told me I'm not Jewish, I'd be very, very rich. Biblically, lineage is through the father. So maybe the rabbi was going by the Bible instead of by rabbinic Judaism, which is matriarchal. I was told that this was because of Jewish women being raped by goyim, and it meant that their children could remain within the community. Since then, I've also been told that it was changed to encourage Jewish men to only marry Jewish women and not to be tempted to marry outside the community. Who knows? Either way, I have an Israeli ID card that says I'm Jewish, and it's still pissing Zionists off 41 years later, so that's a win. We spent the first 2 years living in an absorption center in the hills outside of Jerusalem. This was fully paid for by the government. Our neighbors were mostly Ethiopian and Russian Jews, and I describe it in my book as a flat version of the Tower of Babel. My parents had to go to Hebrew classes, and our six kids were sent to Hebrew school and kindergarten to assimilate. After working in a factory for over 2 years, my father became the manager of a bookstore in the old city of Jerusalem. This was no regular bookstore. It was part of Christ Church, the oldest Anglican church in the Holy Land. It was built in 1849 by the first Anglican bishop in Palestine, who, interestingly enough, was a German-born Jew. Thanks to my dad working there, and with the help of a Christian Zionist organization back in Sweden, I received a full scholarship to an international school. This was no regular international school. It was, in fact, also built by the Anglicans as part of their Church's Ministry Among Jewish People, CMJ, in 1847. I mention both of these places because they'll feature later on in the talk. I spent 10 years living in Jerusalem. On reflection, every house my family rented, except for one, was an Arab house. Not once did I question why they were called that. The last 2 years, from age 18 to 20, I served in the IDF. This was compulsory service. But because I had foreign citizenships, I could have chosen to leave and not serve. So I definitely deliberately chose to join the army, very much believing that serving God meant serving Israel. To me, the two were completely intertwined. After 2 years in the Israeli Air Force, I moved to Australia to study theology. Studying theology was the beginning of the end for me as a Christian. I very quickly discovered that the Bible was in fact not God's divine word, and instead it was a compilation of stories, letters, poems, rules, and books written by mostly unsavory men. It would take me a few more years to untangle myself from the church. But don't for a moment assume that leaving the church behind meant leaving Zionism. That would take much longer, and in fact feel much harder to let go of. British History of Christian Zionism. Probably the easiest place to start when explaining where Christian Zionism began is with a man named John Nelson Darby. He was conveniently born in the year 1800 in England. He was a Bible teacher who came up with the concept of dispensationalism. This is where human history is divided up into different eras, and the Bible is interpreted literally. He focused on the Old Testament, which is the Jewish Bible. He especially loved prophecies. Darby believed that the final era of history would end with Jesus returning. In order for Jesus to return, the Jewish people needed to be in the Holy Land, and the third temple would be built. Darby named this era the End Times. All this would take place thanks to a final war called Armageddon, Har Megiddo, Mount Megiddo in northern Palestine. Peace was not the goal. In fact, peace delays the timeline for Jesus to return. The person who really popularized Darby's teaching was a man named C.I. Schofield. He was an American, former Confederate soldier, Yale-trained lawyer, and a theologian. Schofield was born in 1843. In 1909, he added study notes to the Bible based on Darby's fringe ideas and published the Schofield Study Bible through Oxford University Press. The study notes in the margins on each page meant that everyday Christians with a special interest in the Bible could now say that they had done their own research when mansplaining a biblical topic. The study notes introduced millions of readers to the concept of the rapture, where Christians will be taken up into the sky when Jesus returns. But more importantly, in our context, Schofield popularized the idea that God had made unconditional promises to the Jewish people, which required Christians to support the establishment of a Jewish state. The key verse they use is Genesis 12:3. I will bless them that bless thee, and curse him that curse thee. And in thee shall all families of the earth be blessed, i.e., nations that bless Israel will be blessed, and nations that curse Israel will be cursed. It's crazy how much this verse still impacts world leaders who don't understand that the Israel that is mentioned in the Bible is not the modern-day state of Israel. Oxford University Press has sold more Schofield Bibles than any other book. If you Google Christian Zionism, you will read about Darby and Schofield, but the person you'll need to dig for is William Hechler. William Hechler was an Anglican priest that was born in 1845 to a British mother and a German father. His father was a Judeophile, someone with Jews as their special interest. Hechler followed his father's passion, and in 1884 he wrote his own treatise, The Restoration of the Jews to Palestine. His lifelong dream was to become the Anglican bishop at Christchurch in the old city of Jerusalem, where a few decades later my dad would have his bookshop. Unfortunately, Hechler's dream job never materialized. However, he did secure an appointment as the chaplain of the British Embassy in Vienna. During that time, Hechler collected maps of Palestine and had floor-to-ceiling shelves full of only Bibles, and even constructed a scale model of the Jewish temple. He was obsessed with biblical timelines where he claimed to predict prophecies being fulfilled. Apparently, he predicted that in 1897, a major event would occur that would lead to the restoration of the Jews. The story goes that in March 1896, Hechler was perusing the bookstalls in Vienna when he happened upon the book Der Judenstaat, authored by no other than Theodor Herzl. The book had been published only a few weeks earlier. If you're not familiar with who Theodor Herzl is, it's worth looking him up. Herzl was born in Hungary in 1860. He's considered the father of Zionism. He formed the Zionist Organization, which is now called the World Zionist Organization. It's important to know that Herzl was a staunch atheist. He is credited for being the visionary of the State of Israel. His book, that Hechler apparently stumbled across at the bookstalls in Vienna, Der Judenstaat, was a 70-page pamphlet in which he elaborated his visions of a Jewish homeland, which, interestingly enough, was initially rejected by the Jewish community, and eventually a Christian agreed to publish it. Not long after Hechler read Herzl's pamphlet, the two men organized to meet. According to Hechler, the plan for the Jews to return to Palestine was biblical, while according to Herzl, the plan was political. Thing was, Herzl had no international legitimacy and needed Hechler's help. Hechler, as the chaplain of the British Embassy in Vienna, could give Herzl an audience with the Grand Duke of Germany. Guess where Herzl and Hechler traveled to meet with the Kaiser, the Grand Duke of Germany? Jerusalem. because the Kaiser was there on a pilgrimage and to dedicate the new Lutheran church. Frederick I, the Grand Duke, was very impressed by Hechler's biblical end-time predictions. And coupled with Herzl's pragmatic solution to the Jewish problem by sending the Jews to live in Palestine, the Grand Duke became a lifelong advocate of Herzl and the Zionist cause. This is a total side note, but you might find it interesting. While in Jerusalem, the German Kaiser also laid the cornerstone for the German Victoria Augusta Hospital on the Mount of Olives. My personal connection to that hospital is that they have a whole floor dedicated to pilgrims who are struck with Jerusalem syndrome. These are the overseas visitors who come to the Holy Land and have a unique cluster of religiously themed mental phenomenon and acute psychotic episodes triggered by visiting the holy city of Jerusalem. It typically affects tourists or pilgrims who suddenly believe that they are biblical figures. For example, Jesus, the Virgin Mary, or King David, and are on an urgent divine mission. When I attempted to move back home to Jerusalem in 2001, after living in Australia for 6 years, I had my husband and two young children with me. Not long after arriving, I started seeing some warning signs that my Aussie husband might become one of those overseas visitors who succumbed to Jerusalem syndrome. I had seen enough cases while living there and knew about the German hospital that cared for these biblical characters. It terrified me to think that my husband might have had to be admitted, and I quickly booked flights back to Adelaide. Anyways, Hechler's role in helping Herzl gain an international following has mostly faded into oblivion. I'm assuming to erase the Christian connection. However, it's important we know that Hechler attended 5 Zionist congresses as Herzl's aide and friend, and was at Herzl's bedside just before he died. I'm highlighting Hechler's story because I believe it's important to understand that Herzl needed a Christian to help get his political idea wings. As humans, we're much more drawn in by storytelling than by someone throwing political ideas at us. The Christian story is very helpful for Zionists because the Jewish Bible mostly focuses on the history, and the Christian Bible includes that, but then adds a story based on the future. This is exactly what the atheist Herzl needed to convince the masses of his plan. Attaching a religious narrative to his political agenda was genius. Part 3, Christian Zionism in North America and Australia. Christian Zionists are in a codependent relationship with Jews. They believe it's their job to save the Jews and have built much of their identity around this purpose. But how did that become such a widespread and accepted phenomenon? I can actually pinpoint the moment. It's an image that will be familiar to many of you. This is a famous photo of the Six-Day War. The heroic Israeli soldiers praying at the Western Wall, the remnant of the Temple Wall. Proof that the end-time prophecies were being fulfilled. God had performed another miracle, a modern-day version of the parting of the Red Sea. How could such a tiny new nation win the battle against the surrounding Goliath? It must have been divine intervention. Only 3 years after the Six-Day War, an opportunistic evangelical writer and TV host published a book that would take the world by storm. Hal Lindsey's The Late Great Planet Earth sold 35 million copies, and in the process, transformed biblical narrative into policy that still impacts US politics. Lindsey's book provided an intoxicating view of biblical prophecies and applied them to contemporary geopolitical events. Thanks to his book, millions of Christians looked at the Bible as well as news through Zionist goggles. And most importantly, Christian Zionists felt as if they were personally part of the action. It's hard to explain just how powerful this is. But maybe think about your friends who are obsessed with, you know, Lord of the Rings or Star Wars. And imagine them being invited to live in that realm and have an impact on what happens in the sequel. It's intoxicating. The term spiritual warfare is critical in understanding this realm. According to Google, spiritual warfare is a Christian theological concept referring to ongoing struggle between good and evil, specifically the battle against demonic entities that influence human affairs.
1: It is waged primarily through prayer, faith, and reading scriptures. And this oversimplified mindset of good versus evil has been transferred to Israel and its enemies. So while the Christian Zionists can participate in spiritual warfare and win the battle over evil through prayer and cursing demons, the Israeli soldiers are in their earthly realm, acting this out by defeating evil with their machine guns and tanks. Only the Bible is used as a reference point, not international law or humanitarian values. And with those Zionist goggles firmly attached, you don't see families being slaughtered in Gaza. You only see good defeating evil, because anyone attacking Israel will be cursed. It's mind-numbing and impossible to understand with a rational mind.
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1: I think it's important to add that the whole focus of Hal Lindsey's book was that the countdown to Jesus returning had started. Russia, oil crises, Cold War tensions, this was all proof that Jesus would be back any day now, which had a huge impact on something that I don't feel is talked about enough in this context, climate change. Why care about the environment if Jesus is probably returning before Christmas? Our focus needs to be on financing the battle between good and evil. There's absolutely no need to think long term when it comes to the planet. It's going to be destroyed anyways. There's a lot of money to be made by scaring people with eternal damnation. Tim LaHaye followed in Hal Lindsey's footsteps and published a book series called Left Behind. 65 million copies were sold and pushed ideas like the Antichrist leading the United Nations. And as a result, Americans took on a new interest in politics because they believed that they themselves could speed up Jesus returning. There's so much I could say, but I'll end this segment about the U.S. highlighting something really important. As much as Christian Zionists claim to love the Jews and Jesus was Jewish, etc., etc., if you actually read the fine print of the end times theology, it doesn't look very good for the Jewish people. Because unless they accept Jesus as their Messiah, like the Christians have, they too will be killed. Apparently, two-thirds of us. This minor detail often gets skimmed over. Christian and Jewish Zionists are currently too busy using each other and focusing on their hatred of Muslims and Arabs, so much so that Christian Zionists have completely overlooked the fact that they actually have more in common with Muslims than with Jews. Because at least Muslims respect Jesus and see him as a prophet, while to Jews, he was a lunatic with a Messiah complex and someone that they openly mock. Another fun fact is that most Christian Zionists have created a version of Israel in their head that doesn't exist. They imagine Israel looking a bit like a giant kibbutz, but where God dwells in amongst the community. Israelis are seen as partially divine. That is, until Christians meet their first Israeli. I used to love shocking American Christians with telling them that when I served in the army, I could have 3 free abortions if I needed. I would literally see their brains imploding at this very secular version of Israel contaminating their illusion. Okay, now it's Australia's turn to be under the magnifying glass. I'm going to talk about Bob Hawke. Surprised? Oh. Okay, who here knows much about Bob Hawke? Okay. Do you know about his Christian Zionist upbringing?
3: No.
1: Neither did I. Okay, so Bob Hawke is most famous for serving as Australia's Prime Minister from 1983 to 1991. Making him the longest-serving Labour Prime Minister in Australian history. He is widely celebrated for his larrikin charm, sweeping economic reforms and landmark social policies, and his impressive ability to scull a beer. What doesn't get as much of a mention is that Hawke grew up in a religious home with a father who was a Congregationalist minister who also happened to be a Christian Zionist. Bob was very active in the church as a teenager, until he participated in the World Christian Youth Congress in India when he was 23 years old. He then stepped away from the church. But similarly to me, stepping away from the church doesn't necessarily mean that you step away from Zionism. Even before becoming the prime minister, Hawke had a very close friendship with key Zionists. The most notable one was Golda Meir, the prime minister of Israel, who he met in 1971 while visiting Israel when he was president of the Australian Council of Trade Unions. It was Meir who famously urged him to advocate for Soviet Jews, an issue that became a lifelong crusade for Hawke. He played a crucial behind-the-scenes diplomatic role in this mass exodus. Hawke's tireless international lobbying alongside Izzy Liebler was pivotal in forcing the Soviet Union to open its borders, enabling hundreds of thousands of Jews to eventually settle in Israel. The same Russian immigrants that were my neighbors in the absorption center in 1985. It's helpful to know that during these years, Bob Hawke had a very close friendship, aka bromance, with Izzy Liebler. It wasn't just a political alliance. So who was Izzy Liebler? Liebler served as president of the Executive Council of Australian Jewry, as well as the chairman of the governing board of the World Jewish Congress. And interestingly enough, Izzy Liebler had a younger brother called Mark, who is still alive and well. Mark Liebler also formed a close decades-long connection with Bob Hawke. Their relationship built in the 1980s, bridged trade unionism with the Australian Jewish lobby, fundamentally shaping Australian politics and international relations regarding the Middle East. Where have we heard the name Mark Liebler before? Do you remember how in 2010, Rudd's government expelled an Israeli diplomat after the Australian Federal Police discovered forged Australian passports that were used by Mossad agents for an assassination in Dubai? Well, the then Prime Minister, Kevin Rudd, alleged that Mark Liebler and the pro-Israel lobby were infuriated by his tough stance on the passport issue and conspired with Julia Gillard to plot his prime ministerial downfall. 21 days after Mark Liebler met with Kevin Rudd, Julia Gillard became prime minister. I'll let you connect those dots yourself. Another legacy that Hawke left behind is how he directly impacted a UN resolution. You might not be aware that back in 1975, 51 years ago, the UN adopted the resolution that Zionism is a form of racism and racial discrimination. Amazing. But then, in 1986, under Prime Minister Bob Hawke, Australia became the first country in the world to unanimously pass a parliamentary motion condemning the 3379 resolution. Hawke's government then spearheaded a diplomatic campaign that led to the UN rescinding the resolution in 1991. Crazy. Imagine how many lives could have been saved if Zionism had been restrained for the past 50 years. Hawke's Zionistic views eased off in his later years, but it's important that we don't let that distract us from the damage he caused over a few decades, and that still plays out today. And you should probably know that in Israel, there is a forest that was planted by the Jewish National Fund to cover destroyed Palestinian villages, to hide evidence of their existence, that is named in honor of Bob Hawke. That's a lot to take in. Are you guys still with me? Okay, we are now at point number four. How does Netanyahu keep Christians in bed with him? Christians donate an estimated $350 to $450 million to Israel every year, primarily driven by evangelical Christian Zionists. So it's super important to keep the Christians happy. But how do you do that while committing a genocide? It's easy. All you need to do is cloak your slaughter with biblical symbolism and language and the occasional Bible reference taken out of context, and Christians will dig their heads deeper into the sand while the Mediterranean Sea fills with blood. I'm going to give you three examples. The first is through social media. The organization that donates the most money is the International Fellowship of Christians and Jews, IFCJ. Yael Eckstein, who is the daughter of the founder, has perfected her Instagram account to keep her Christian audience happy. Yael is a religious Jew, but doesn't shy away from sharing lots of posts where she's seen with TV evangelists praying for her or meeting with Christian leaders. She makes Zionism look wholesome and loving by sharing heartfelt posts about her life in the Holy Land. And most importantly, Yael shares stories. And as I mentioned earlier, stories are much more powerful than political ideas. So she skillfully weaves her apartheid ideologies into her Instagram quilt. That looks oh so wholesome and innocent, and the Christians lap it up and keep sending their money, reminding themselves that God will bless whoever blesses Israel. The second example that I'm pulling from a giant pile of Hasbara, Israeli propaganda, is a conference that Israel hosted late last year for over 1,000 pastors and Christian influencers from the U.S. A childhood friend was one of these chosen pastors. They spent a week in the Holy Land being anointed with holy propaganda to help prepare them fight for an ideological war. Their week in the Holy Land included activities like praying at the Western Wall and being taken on tour of Yad Vashem, the Holocaust Museum, without a single mention of the current Holocaust they are actively supporting. They were also taken to the Nova Festival site by the Gaza border, which has become a bit of a circus. It includes having virtual reality goggles put on. And for the next few moments, you get to experience what it was like being shot at on October 7th. Again, absolutely no mention of the genocide that at that point had been happening for over 2 years. Netanyahu himself met with these pastors and told them that they are now ambassadors for Israel, and it's their mission to return to their churches to remind their congregation to combat anti-Semitism and to keep praying for Israel. The pulpit must speak louder than the global propaganda. Now, this was only the practice run, because in 2026, the goal is to reach 1 million pastors. Now, the third example, it's a bit longer, but I want to show you the hidden symbolism that takes place, that sends a signal to Christian Zionists that Israel is participating in a holy war and fulfilling biblical prophecy to justify murdering innocent lives. The most obvious example only happened earlier this year. Leading up to the U.S. attacking Iran, I noticed that there was an excessive amount of religious language being used on social media. I started taking screenshots as proof that I wasn't imagining it. It didn't take me long to realize that it was very likely that the attack would deliberately coincide with the Jewish festival Purim. Purim celebrates the story of Queen Esther and how, thanks to her bravery, the Jewish people were saved while living in exile in Persia, instead of being genocided by the evil royal official Haman. This year, Purim started on Monday, March 2nd. So in the weeks leading up, I was bracing myself for the missiles to begin then. Much to my surprise, the first missile was launched on Saturday, February 28th at 10 a.m. Tehran time, 2 days before Purim. I think we're all aware that only 20 minutes later, a school was targeted. And horrifically, 170 civilians were killed, mostly children aged 6 to 12. As I was trying to absorb the news of the war crime that had just taken place, I started Googling, because I vaguely remembered something about the Bible passage that is read out the Sabbath before Purim. Sure enough, at exactly the same time as the first missile was launched by Israel's bitch, aka the US Army, the rabbis in the Holy Land were reading out the passage from the Bible about Amalek. This passage commands the Jewish people to remember what the nation of Amalek did to them upon leaving Egypt, and to eventually obliterate their memory. This portion of the Bible is read immediately before Purim, because Haman, the villain in the story, was a direct descendant of Amalek. Now, where have we heard the name Amalek before? On October 28th, 2023, 21 days after October 7th, Netanyahu spoke to the Zionist nation. This will be a victory of good over evil, of light over darkness, of life over death. In this war, we will stand steadfast, more united than ever, certain in the justice of our cause. This is the mission of our lives. This is also the mission of my life. He then directly quoted Deuteronomy 25:17. Remember what Amalekites did to you. We remember and we fight. Amalek is also mentioned in 1 Samuel 15:3. Now go and smite Amalek and utterly destroy all that they have and spare them not, but slay both man and woman, infant and suckling, ox and sheep, camel and ass. By synchronizing the timing of the attack on Iran to coincide with the story of Amalek, Netanyahu was very cleverly signaling to his evangelical Christian supporters that this is a holy war and he's fulfilling biblical prophecy. This is exactly what the Christian Zionists get off on. That's the end of that segment, and just one more to go. So part five, a heartbreaking story, and then let's imagine together what a Zionist-free Palestine can look and feel like. For the past few months, we have come together every couple of Sundays to expose the truth about Zionism. And I really want to encourage you to look at the Anti-Zionism Australia YouTube page and watch the previous seminars. You will learn a lot about the history of Zionism. But it would be remiss of me to finish our series without painting a picture for a future that is free of Zionism. But before I do that, I want to share a short story from Gaza with you. Because as I said before, stories are more powerful than political statements. There are, of course, thousands and thousands of stories that I could have picked from. But I'm choosing this one because the woman I want to talk about is a friend of friends of mine. And in some ways, her story is symbolic of the Palestinian people. Except I'm going to add something to the ending that will hopefully paint a positive picture for the future in the midst of the despair. Ilan Farah was an 84-year-old firecracker of a woman. She was born in Gaza in 1939. 9 years before the Nakba, which makes her older than the state of Israel. Her father was the beloved Palestinian poet Hanna Dada Farah, and her family's roots grew deeply into Gaza for many centuries. Ilham was the first music teacher in Gaza and taught hundreds of students how to play instruments and to love music. Farah means joy, and Ilham Farah was known for her red hair, big hat, and her giant smile that matched her giant spirit. My friends describe her as their second mother, who gave them a sense of home and safety when they lived in Gaza as missionary kids in the 80s. Everyone loved Ilham, and nobody could tell her what to do. In November 2023, Ilham was sheltering with hundreds of Palestinians in the Holy Family Church in Gaza City. Christians, Muslims, it didn't matter. The church took them in to keep them safe. I've heard different reasons. Some say that Ilham wanted to go home to collect winter clothes for those sheltering. Others say she was going home to collect food. Even back then, in November 2023, the people in Gaza were already hungry. We will never know exactly why. But on Sunday, November 12th, 2023, Ilham organized for a driver to collect her from her church after sneaking out without telling anyone. Once they got closer to her home, the driver said he couldn't take her any further because it was too dangerous. Ilham, being Ilham, decided to walk the rest of the way. Around the corner from her home, an Israeli sniper aimed at his target and shot 84-year-old Ilham below her knee, and she collapsed on the hard ground. Ilham had her mobile phone with her and called her relatives, who were back at the church, unaware of her daring escape. They immediately contacted the Red Cross. And just like what happened with little Hind Rajab, who was trapped in a car for hours with her dead relatives, the Red Cross was not given clearance by the Israeli army to dispatch an ambulance. So her relatives called neighbors to help. And despite seeing her bleeding on the street below and hearing her screams for help, there was nothing that they could do, because of the snipers aiming their machine guns at anyone who would attempt to help. Ilham was bleeding to death, but was strong enough to call her family who lived in Canada to say goodbye, as well as her priest back at the church, asking him to do the prayer for death. Kelam remained on the ground all through the night, still breathing, but with a pool of blood slowly expanding around her. The next morning, the Israeli army, knowing full well that Ilan was still alive, came down her street in a giant tank and crushed Ilan to death. I'm no longer religious, but when we talk about death, religious imagery can help soothe the pain. So I want to end my talk with painting a picture of the New Jerusalem that Ilan would have prayed for as a descendant of the ancient first Christians in Palestine, and that she deserved to experience in her lifetime. This New Jerusalem will have Palestine as its cornerstone. The mountains and the hills will break out in song as the Palestinian diaspora returns to their homeland. Each stone in the city wall will be engraved with the names of those martyred. Equality, justice, and collective liberation will be the city gates. It will be a single democratic state where all people live as equal citizens, free from military occupation, apartheid, and systematic displacement. Deeply rooted olive trees will stand tall as a reminder of the steadfast resilience of the Palestinian people, a defiant, active hope rooted in human survival, active solidarity, resistance to oppression. Sumud is the Arabic word that defines the Palestinian spirit, and it will echo throughout the world, calling out to indigenous people and to those of us who will listen. Inshallah, may justice come quickly, and may we all live to see free Palestine. I mean, one of the banners I recently had said, why should the Palestinians pay the price for racism in Europe? And I think that is a hard one to argue with. You know, why didn't Europe have to fix racism? Like, why did the Palestinians have to be dealt with that problem? I think that might break through for some people. The other thing, what I found, and it really highlighted when I was preparing for this, was I've always had 1948 as my starting point. That's always what I go back to. And it's so interesting, sort of almost like feeling my brain, and it was already happening with these seminars, you know, sort of moving the starting point back to the 1800s and looking at it from, you know, at Israel from that perspective, and just going, wow, this happened way before the Holocaust. This plan was well and truly already on its way, way before the Holocaust. And you keep hearing, you know, a Zionist saying, oh, the Holocaust is why we needed to do this. It's like, well, then why did it start back in the 1800s? You know, it's just something to think about. But yeah, it's very hard to get through cult mentality. Yes?
3: What was it that enabled you to break through that brainwashing?
1: I won't do it justice, but basically there was no way I could have gone from being a Zionist to being an anti-Zionist. But it was too big of a step. I had to come through other causes first. So for me, it was volunteering with people who are seeking asylum and sort of starting to see the world through their eyes and their sort of, you know, power imbalances. And so that was like my starting point. From there, it went to First Nations, seeing, you know, the injustice with First Nation people and Indigenous stuff. And then it was even with the queer community and sort of starting to see things from their perspective. And by the time 2014 came around, I think I'd had enough sort of that sort of really looking at the world in terms of power dynamics. And I'd been married to a guy who was reading Noam Chomsky, and he was trying to get me to like have these conversations. I was like, dude, we need to talk about our marriage, not like Middle East. What was my argument? Because I only remember saying to him, hey, you're reading a book. This is all theory for you, but you will never understand what it's like to step on a bus and have to like scan the bus in case there's a suicide bomber on that bus and you're going to get killed. So, you know, it's all great for you to read these Chomsky books, but it's not embodied, right? So that, I remember saying that to him, but I don't remember beyond that, and I'm sure he'll remember. So I do want to ask him about that. So the soil was prepared, right? I had started looking at the world in terms of power dynamics and all that, social justice, all these things. And then 2014, Gaza was being attacked by Israel. And thanks to Google, I was able to sit down and I just Googled Gaza images. I don't know why I did it. I don't know what, you know. And I got into a masjid in Al Jazeera, saw the images, and I think one of the first images that came up was, you know, that classic Gaza rubble, you know, the road with the rubble, the broken apartments, and there was a torso of a toddler. That's it. Just a torso. And it was that moment where just everything became so clear to me. It was like, you know, here's a dead child because, you know, and I didn't understand all, I've had to like, it's 12 years ago, so I've basically gone through like schooling to become an anti-Zionist, but I didn't have the language back then. I didn't really understand it, but I felt it. I felt that it was wrong, and then I had to sort of build on that feeling of it being wrong. I was out almost like the next day with a banner. Like, it was that quick that I was like, right, you know, and it's been, I've sort of hit the ground running and, you know, haven't stopped since. But, you know, I'm still learning stuff. I'm still sort of having to, like, strip my brain of Zionism. It's that sort of deeply ingrained. I think what I've learned the hard way is that when we talk about humans, it's messy. It's never going to be one or the other. It's never going to be that sort of black and white, light and, you know, day and night. Anyway, like, it's just messy. And humans are annoying, and there's personalities, and, you know, people are not going to agree on everything. And I would say that just like with everything else in life, there's going to be variants of anti-Zionism. I think at the moment, it's very helpful. It sounds terrible, but like to focus on the genocide, you know, for example, in Gaza, and to just be like, you know what, we can discuss all the topics, but the house is burning now. Let's get the people out of the burning house. And once we have done that, we can discuss the borders of the garden. We can talk about what's in the, who put what in the, you know, basement, and who owns the whatever, you know. But for now, it's just such a humanitarian urgency to like stop the killing. I do want to highlight, and we'll end on this, is privilege. We all have privilege. I actually look at my Palestinian friends, I think, well, it's a privilege to actually grow up understanding this stuff. I know you have to learn the hard way, but it's a privilege, because having to unlearn and learn it as an adult is really hard. So, you know, the idea that you grow up with these things is a gift in many ways. But we all have privilege. We all need to use it. And don't think about what other people are doing. Do what you can within your capacity. But we all, you know, we all need to think creatively about how to use a privilege and to get organized and to work, collaborate together. Anyways, I'll end on that. Thank you.
2: 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I'm David Barsamian. 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